That was Miroir or Mirror by Marie-Pierre Arthur and Mantis. Marie-Pierre Arthur is a longtime veteran of the Quebec music scene. She says it's important to surround herself with younger artists, which is why she wanted to work with a 20-something artist named Mantis. As she puts it, we can't stay in our own little generational circle and expect to inspire one another forever. Eventually, we know each other by heart and we need new voices to help us feel something different. Merci d'être à l'écoute de votre hebdomadaire de musique francophone sur CBC Music et CBC Radio. Je m'appelle Florence K and this show is called C'est Formidable. Soul King was born in Algeria and took an unusual path to music. He played in a rock band, then moved to France to pursue dance, and then returned to Algeria and found his voice as a rapper. Today, his music blends hip-hop, pop, and North African sounds. On the song Cantona, he joins Marseille rapper Tika for a lively track about success, jealousy, romance, and life between France and Algeria.

0: That's the one.
1: From the PBS series Soul Deep, that's an illustration of the one, the first beat of a musical measure, which in funk music marks the start of the groove. 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
13: This is CBC News for Newfoundland and Labrador. I'm Catherine Crummy. Good morning. The prosecution finished closing submissions in the trial of accused sexual predator Tony Humbie yesterday, painting a picture of a man who had multiple close calls over the years but refused to stop abusing children. Ryan Cook reports.
14: Tony Humbie's first close call came in 2007 when a 17-year-old went to police and said Humbie had raped him at his trailer on Hussey Drive. He was cleared after a brief investigation. The investigating officer would later tell the court she regrets her decision, says she made a mistake. 2 weeks later, Humbie stopped in a car with three teenage boys. They'd been drinking. The case was closed without charges, but a referral was made to the Child Welfare Department. In her closing submissions on Wednesday, Crown Prosecutor Deidre Badcock said those encounters with police would have scared off any rational person, but not Tony Humbie. Badcock said he learned a much different lesson. She said Humbie began grooming his victims, feeding their addictions, and preying upon their vulnerabilities to ensure they wouldn't go to police.
15: Now that the Crown and defense have finished closing submissions, both sides will turn their attention tomorrow to a Jordan application filed by the defense, which seeks to have the majority of the charges tossed due to trial delays. After that, Judge Ralph Pritchard is expected to take about 10 weeks to render his decision, bringing a conclusion to this long-running case by Christmas. Ryan Cook, CBC News, St. John's.
13: On two occasions this month, Crown prosecutors in Labrador were unable to speak French during the court appearances of a Quebec man accused of first-degree murder. Dave Fauché has elected for proceedings to occur in French, as is his right under the criminal code. But so far, the prosecutors assigned to the case have told the judge they weren't comfortable speaking the language in court. Patrick Butler reports.
16: Prosecutor Zachary Roberts let out a sigh in provincial court on Tuesday. He said he could understand French and that he could speak it, but that he couldn't speak legal French. A bit of a problem, given he's the lawyer representing the Crown in a high-profile first-degree murder case being conducted in that language, legal terms and all. And it's not a one-off. The same thing happened in Dave Fauché's first court appearance 2 weeks ago, when prosecutor Brandon Gillespie told the judge he also didn't feel comfortable speaking French. During both court appearances, live interpretation services were also an issue. In the middle of the first appearance, the line cut out twice. During the second, no interpreter was present at all. On both occasions, Judge Winan Trahi stepped in, translating key parts of the proceedings to make sure the Crown could follow along. Justice Minister Helen Conway-Ottenheimer declined an interview. Her department did not explain why prosecutors unable to speak French before a judge were assigned to a murder case occurring in that language. Patrick Butler for CBC News, St. John's.
13: Some resolutions have been made between early childhood educators and the provincial government regarding the $10 a day child care program. Education Minister Paul Dinh calls his meeting with the Newfoundland and Labrador child care licensees a success, and there's no indication operators would pull out of the operating grant program. This means $10 a day child care will remain in place.
17: There are some valid issues. A lot of them are some low-hanging fruit that can be solved relatively quickly. But we're going to continue to meet in the very near future, I mean within weeks again. There's going to be a couple of different committees, not committees, but meetings on different topics that'll happen. So we're working together to resolve the issues they have. But at the end of the day, we all agree that child care is the priority to ensure kids get safe child care.
13: The operating grant program is a federal-provincial program that helps child care centers offer affordable care. The meeting between the Child Care Licensees Board and DIN's department comes after the board sounded the alarm this month that some centres could withdraw from the program over issues like increased administrative tasks and complying with 100% enrollment rules. And finally, police in Labrador West are seeking help from the public with an ongoing arson investigation. The RNC says officers responded to a small fire in the pan of a parked truck outside the Wabush Hotel on the night of August 14th. There was no damage to the truck as the blaze was quickly extinguished by hotel guests. However, officers are looking for witnesses or video footage from the area between 8 p.m. and 9 p.m. And that's again on August 14th. Well, that is your news for this hour. For more news at any time, you can check out our website at cbc.ca/NL, and you can listen to dozens of CBC shows and podcasts for free anytime you like with the CBC Listen app. It's time for your morning show now for CBC Newfoundland and Labrador. I'm Catherine Crummie.

Good morning. You are listening to Newfoundland Morning on Thursday morning, the 24th of September. I'm Bernice Hillier. Coming up on the show today, we'll talk about moose hunting. Well, not really the hunting, but the butchering of moose. Once you get your moose by, you still have to find a butcher to cut it up. So if you can't or don't have time to do that yourself, there is a butchery in Norris Arm North that will do it for you. We're going to hear from them. They've been very busy. CBC's Troy Turner has that story for us. There's a new network in town. It's something called the Bug Network. We're going to hear how the Newfoundland Insectarium is a member of that national bug network. Also, a Deer Lake woman has posted photos this week of some very large wolf-like animals that she encountered in the woods nearby. We're going to hear from her, and we're going to hear from wildlife biologist Shane Mahoney as well about that. Also on the show today, the Churchill Falls referendum was a dream for many people in this province who thought they should have their say on the deal. One of them is still fighting to keep that idea alive. We're going to hear from a Cornerbrook man who's taken the referendum into his own hands. He's going to be in studio with me this morning. Also, protecting our oceans. We'll find out what the Prime Minister and the EU have committed to doing at yesterday's meeting at the UN General Assembly in New York. All of those stories and more coming up here on Newfoundland Morning.

Well, earlier in the week, we endured some rain and some cold temperatures, and the meteorologists promised us things were going to shift on Wednesday. Well, they certainly have shifted, and today the forecast is calling for mainly sunny skies right across our Newfoundland morning region. On the Northern Peninsula today, the temperatures will be in the range of 14 to 18 degrees. Red Bay to Lanseclair, 17 for the high today. On the West Coast, highs of 16 to 20, and in central and northeastern Newfoundland, highs of 18 to 20, with the warmer temperatures being in Grand Falls, Windsor, Buchans, and the interior. It will be breezy today for some folks, winds gusting to 50 across parts of central Newfoundland and gusting to 60 for parts of the Great Northern Peninsula, gusting to 50 kilometers per hour in Labrador South. And that is your weather forecast.

0: There are a couple of power outages today to tell you about. Not widespread outages, but for the Curling, Georgetown Road and Allen's Road area of Corner Brook, there's a power outage from 9:30 to 1:30. And for Kippens West, we're told the power will be off today from 9 until noon. That's according to Newfoundland Power. Ferries are operating on their regular schedules, according to what I can see so far, at least. The Kayak W tomorrow will have a dangerous goods crossing at 1 o'clock from Blanc-Sablon. So that's the word on that ferry service. And there is also a note on the Marine Atlantic website that they're having some trouble with their email service at the moment. This was posted yesterday, so perhaps there will be an update today, but they had been having trouble with both incoming and outgoing messages. So they are working to get that fixed. As I said, maybe it's fixed already, but that notice is still on their website. And if you need to get in touch with them, they say call 1-800-341-7981. So some trouble with email at Marine Atlantic. A couple of areas where there are bridge repairs underway in central Newfoundland, and that's going to result in some delays, they say, under 15 minutes in duration for the next little while as that work is underway. So bridge repairs on Southbrook Bridge near Roland Clark Drive, they say. That's or Roland Clark Road, sorry. So that's in the Southbrook area of central Newfoundland. And the Packet Brook Bridge in Woodstock, they're going to be doing some work there, and that's going to continue over the next number of weeks, resulting in some delays for travelers in that part of central Newfoundland. Let us know if you have some information about travel or wildlife sightings. Boy, there have been a lot of those. We're going to be talking about those coyote slash wolves. Who knows? We're going to hear from Shane Mahoney what his thoughts are on the images that have been shared of some unusual looking dog-like creatures. Maybe you have seen those for yourself. We'd love to hear from you. So get in touch, 709-637-1188. You never know who you'll meet at this week's Innu gathering at Gull Island. Hundreds of people are spending time there together, enjoying family time, taking part in cultural activities, and getting to meet some new people as well. On Monday, the Innu School Board, or MTIE, held a meet-and-greet event. CBC's John Gowdy met a new teacher, originally from the Philippines, who is now working at the Shesheshit Innu School. She told him what it means to be walking in the footsteps of a much-loved Filipino teacher who arrived in Labrador many decades before.
1: Hello, yeah.
2: Hi, how are you?
1: I'm good. I feel great.
2: Awesome, awesome. Yeah. What's your name?
1: I'm Sam Mendieta.
2: And are you new here, or what's your story?
1: Like, we just arrived here in Newfoundland.
2: Newfoundland, Labrador, yeah.
1: Labrador, yeah. And September 1st.
2: Okay.
1: So we drove 4 days from Ontario. Oh my gosh, that was an amazing but exhausting experience.
2: Yeah, it's a long trip.
1: But
2: yeah,
1: it was nice.
2: Yeah. So what do you do?
1: I'm a teacher.
2: Okay.
1: I'm a senior high school teacher. So I was I got hired here by MTIE, and I'm teaching at Shesheshit Innu School.
2: Mm-hmm.
1: Yeah. I'm from the Philippines, so I came here in Canada in December of 2022. So I had a job there. I was an occasional teacher there. It was very difficult to find a permanent job. So here, when they hired me and then the contract said it's a permanent job, so I instantly jumped into it. Mm-hmm. I was thankful to this MTIE school board because they appreciated me. Anyway, I cannot blame Ontario because there's no permanent job there. There are already permanent people there. So here I found my opportunity. So I was so glad to have this.
2: You're not the only Filipino teacher to have taught in Shesheshit.
1: Yeah, Shesheshit. They call it Shesheshit. Mm-hmm.
2: Yeah. Has anyone told you about Auntie Pitt, the first Filipina to have taught in Labrador?
1: At least two people already mentioned to me about that.
2: Uh-huh.
1: And one person told me that she has got the prettiest garden in Northwest River during her time. So, I'm just wondering which specific street or which specific house she was living.
2: Yeah, it's as you go up towards the Labrador Interpretation Center, you go up the road, mm-hmm. and there is a house, it's red, and that's where her and Albin
1: And she then someone told me she got married in with the local.
2: Albin Bruce.
1: Oh, yeah.
2: So how does it feel to be sort of being a teacher, you know, and following in the footsteps of Auntie Pitt, who started teaching like in the mid-1960s?
1: Yeah, right. I feel proud that there was someone who started the idea of having a Filipino teacher in Newfoundland, Labrador. Okay. So, yeah, I was actually asking one of my co-teachers, like, she was the one who told me about her, and then she said she was really loved by the school, by the community. So because of that, I'm grateful to her that she led that foundation for me to be also at least recognized or appreciated or known. At least, by this community. I'm grateful to her.
2: Auntie Pitt came in about 1965, and there was another teacher from the Philippines who also taught in the 1960s, and they actually shared a trailer together.
1: Wow.
2: Auntie Pitt and this other teacher from the Philippines.
1: With that one, I haven't heard of it yet.
2: Yeah, but that's what Auntie Pitt told me.
1: Interesting to know.
2: Yeah,
1: so there's another one.
2: There had been, yes.
1: Yeah. So maybe one of these days I will also hear about the other one.
2: Mm-hmm.
1: Thank you for telling me about that.
2: Yeah, they shared a trailer together.
1: Mm-hmm.
2: Yeah.
1: So. Trailer? You mean trailer?
2: Yeah, like a trailer. Yeah, they stayed in a trailer together. Yeah.
1: Mm-hmm.
2: But anyway, teachers from the Philippines have been, you know.
1: Yeah, we were not doing this. Like, whenever we had educational field trip, it was in the cities.
2: Mm-hmm.
1: Like, the huge aquariums in the cities, museums, which is not bad. But then it's like my first time to be having this field trip in the nature.
2: Mm-hmm.
1: So it is actually astounding for me. Because when you say field trip, educational field trip, it's in the museums, in the statues, like that, in the aquariums, in the zoo, but not this one. So actually, I can't wait to see real bears, real moose. I haven't seen them in person or alive. So I'm looking for it.
2: Hopefully not too many bears will roam into the camp here, the tents here.
1: Hopefully.
2: Yeah. Nice to talk to you. Nice chatting with you.
1: Yeah,
2: nice
1: thank
2: to meet
1: you so much
2: nice to meet
1: for
2: you.
1: This opportunity.
0: Sam Mendieta is a new teacher who is from the Philippines, but working now at the Shishajit Innu School. She spoke with CBC's John Gowdy. Toronto folk artist Lauren Dillon has just released her debut EP. She describes this next song as a coming-of-age lesson. Here is Chains Rings.

0: We have the Business Digest for you now with Megan Reed.
1: Good morning. Restaurants Canada is sounding its own alarm about the state of the country's economy. In its latest report, out today shows people are pulling back on eating out. And this is a problem as the industry supports every community through jobs, purchases from Canadian suppliers, and taxes. Kelly Higginson is the president and CEO of Restaurants Canada. She points out that in a 30-day month, restaurants are only earning pre-tax profit on the last day of the month, meaning most of their revenues are going towards operating expenses.
2: When I look at something like 8 in 10 Canadians, 80% of them are eating out less often due to the rising cost of living, up from 75% a year ago. That's really significant. And when we look at the biggest jump in households are earning over $100,000 or more, and that has also increased over the last year. So this is a stark data point that should really come as an early warning sign for governments on the day-to-day quality of life for Canadians and what they're having to pull back on.
1: According to Restaurants Canada, every dollar spent in a restaurant generates $2.25 across the broader economy and sustains nearly 300,000 spin-off jobs in other industries. Water cooler fun fact, the Canadian restaurant industry employs 1.2 million workers with 500,000 youth and are the number one source of first-time jobs. In other news, Imperial Oil is against Alberta separatism, making it the first major energy company to take a stand. CEO John Whalen told a sold-out Calgary crowd earlier this week that Canada and Alberta work best when people, products, energy, and investment can move freely and reliably across the country. University of Alberta energy and environmental economist Andrew Leach believes this transcends partisan politics, as it isn't a normal vote where you take sides. He sees this as a question of national identity and believes now is the time to stand up. Alberta's referendum is October 19th. And finally, if you had to describe the toy industry in one word, it would be robust. Circana, a market research group, says toy sales in North America have posted their strongest first half performance in 6 years, with dollar sales up 17% from a year ago. But the interesting thing here is the demographics, as adult-only households accounted for 55% of toy sales, outpacing households with kids. Chris Byrne, a toy analyst, a.k.a. the toy guy, was not all that surprised.
3: The term kidult was coined in 2013 by the Hong Kong Toy Council as they began to observe this. And what we're seeing is that nobody wants to stop playing. But really what's happened is that you're seeing much more expression of fandom, whether it's an action figure collecting or trinkets and other types of things.
1: Byrne says from a sociological standpoint, we're all living in a stressful time and that we need play to complement the difficulties and challenges of being an adult. The solution? Toys. For CBC Radio, I'm Megan Reed.
0: Thanks very much, Megan.

0: Those are the Cormiers, that song called Magic of the Dance, composed by Gordon Cormier. And I was just checking to see where Gordon is these days and what he's up to. He is currently on a cross-Canada tour right now in British Columbia, it looks like, and headed to some shows in Alberta, Ontario, and Nova Scotia. So pretty cool. You can check out his website for all those dates. Tell your friends out in Western Canada that they can go see him, GordonCormierMusic.ca. Coming up in the next half hour here on Newfoundland Morning, sending and sharing your digital information and being aware of the dangers that lurk online. The Office of the Privacy Commissioner is rolling out a series of PSAs for young people in particular, and we're going to hear more about that from Privacy Commissioner Carrie Hatfield in the next half hour in conversation with CBC's Leila Beaudoin. A couple of notes to pass on to you. CMEX Materials is doing a blast at its quarry in Lower Cove on the Port-au-Port Peninsula today, sometime between 8 o'clock this morning and 7 o'clock this evening. So that's the word from the folks there. And I noticed that there's a yard waste and flower collection underway in Lewisport. That's something that's underway in October from the 13th to the 27th. So an opportunity to get rid of some of your yard waste before, before the snow starts piling up. I didn't want to think about that, really. There you go.
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4: This is World Report. Good morning. I'm Marcia Young. CBC News has uncovered new details about the man accused in Sunday's attack on a synagogue in Belleville, Ontario. Our visual investigation team interviewed a friend of the suspect, and Achea Desjardins reports he says the man's online username alluded to killing Jews weeks before the attack.
5: He just looked different, felt different.
6: That's according to a childhood friend of Sean Ward, the 29-year-old suspect who died following a shootout with police outside a Belleville, Ontario synagogue. CBC is not naming him due to fears he will lose his job. He says just weeks before the shooting, Ward tried combining an anti-Semitic slur with the word killer for an online username.
5: And it changed to kite killer because you can't obviously have that on there.
6: Ward was with the Canadian Armed Forces from 2017 until he was released in 2022, according to the Department of National Defense. This summer, his friend noticed something about him changed.
5: It just went from not being able to find work to, like, blaming the immigrants kind of thing. Kind of spiraled from there.
6: They last saw each other on September 2nd.
5: We did, like, the hug thing, so I was like, don't do anything stupid, bro. I was like, I know times are tough, but don't do anything stupid.
6: He messaged Ward the morning after the shooting, saying, tell me you did not do what everyone is saying you did.
5: The message never sent, so that kind of clicked to my brain that he probably did do it.
6: Investigators are still looking for answers on why 25 people in a synagogue had to take cover, its window riddled with bullet holes, and a police officer who was stationed outside, now in hospital with serious injuries. Chien Desjardins, CBC News, Toronto.
4: For more on the visual investigation team's report, go to cbcnews.ca. Vietnam's president is on a state visit to Canada. He will be meeting with Mark Carney and other officials in Ottawa. The trip is part of the prime minister's plan to expand trade relationships and strengthen ties with middle powers. Jennifer Yoon reports.
7: Today, Canada will be rolling out the red carpet for Vietnamese leader Tô Lâm.
8: He's a very ambitious reformer.
7: Asia-Pacific Foundation of Canada head Jeff Nankivell says Vietnam is growing fast economically and hungry for energy.
8: Well, that's of interest to Canada from the point of view of being a provider of choice of clean technologies and commodities like liquefied natural gas.
7: Canada and Vietnam are both middle powers, sharing a border with superpowers, the U.S. and China.
9: there is a lot that these middle powers can do together.
7: Julie Nguyen, the director of the Canada-Vietnam Trade Council, says this country has what Vietnam needs.
9: Clean technology, financial services.
7: But there are still key differences between the two countries, like Vietnam's repression of political dissidents, as NGO Human Rights Watch. It's hoping Canada will use its leverage to press for reforms. Jennifer Yoon, CBC News, Ottawa.
4: Chinese President Xi Jinping is in Washington for a three-day state visit. The intention is to renew China's relationship with the U.S. Xi was given a red carpet welcome by U.S. President Donald Trump, complete with military bands and a flypast. Today, they get down to business with an agenda dominated by trade frictions and the race for AI dominance. Laura Westbrook has more.
10: When Chinese President Xi Jinping and his wife Peng Liwen arrived in the United States, President Donald Trump and First Lady Melania Trump were there to greet them. Presidents rarely meet world leaders at Joint Base Andrews, the symbolic gesture showing the importance the U.S. president is placing on this visit. Speaking to reporters at the White House after welcoming President Xi, Trump brushed off the fact that the Chinese president had not given him a similar airport welcome when he visited Beijing in May.
11: Meeting. It was a great greeting, and I think they appreciate it.
10: In a written statement, President Xi said the two countries should promote a stable relationship that is premised on cooperation and keeps competition within bounds. An early breakthrough came when Treasury Secretary Scott Bessent announced the two countries had agreed to a two-month extension to the trade truce, which had been due to expire in November. But behind the smiles and ceremony, there remains points of friction over Taiwan and artificial intelligence. Kerry Brown teaches Chinese studies at King's College London.
12: I mean, the most substantive things are clearly going to be what kind of agreement they cannot have on AI without giving up the fact that both are claiming to or wanting to be the dominant force in this.
10: These two leaders could meet again twice more this year. Experts say Xi's state visit is more about stabilization of the relationship and keeping the momentum going until the next meeting. Laura Westbrook for CBC News, Hong Kong.
4: The United Nations General Assembly in New York is expecting to hear two different versions of the conflict in the Middle East today. Palestinian President Mahmoud Abbas and Israeli Prime Minister Benjamin Netanyahu are both expected to address the UN. Willie Lowry is watching it all for us from Ramallah. Let's begin where you are, Willie. It's where Mahmoud Abbas will be delivering his speech via video link. What do we expect?
13: Yeah, that's right. For the second year in a row, the U.S. denied Palestinian Authority officials entry visas, meaning Mahmoud Abbas, the longtime PA president, is forced to speak not from New York, but here in Ramallah. The U.S. State Department accused the PA of glorifying terrorism and failing to uphold commitments to the peace process. Abbas, who is almost 91, will likely speak of the plight of Palestinians, but the need for a Palestinian state. The Israeli military currently controls roughly 70% of the Gaza Strip. And since October 2023, there has been a dramatic uptick in settler violence towards Palestinians in the West Bank.
4: What do we expect from Netanyahu?
13: So Netanyahu is expected to defend Israel's military actions in Gaza. He told CNN that he's going to use his speech at the General Assembly to, quote, fight for the truth about our heroic soldiers. He also said he would, quote, expose the truth about New York City Mayor Zohran Mamdani. Mamdani has called for Netanyahu's arrest. The International Criminal Court has issued an arrest warrant for the Israeli Prime Minister. Mamdani, however, has acknowledged that he lacks the legal authority to arrest Netanyahu. The Israeli leader is also likely to speak on Israel's desire to expand the Abraham Accords and normalize relations with other Arab states. Thank you.
4: The CBC's Willie Lowry reporting from Ramallah. Risks, regulation, and the rapid rise of AI are dominating the UN General Assembly this week. World leaders, human rights officials, and tech CEOs are warning that technology could get out of control without global oversight. But as Chris Reyes reports from New York, not everyone is on board with international rules.
14: We are at this watershed moment where indeed we need much more pressure that these tech companies are regulated, that there is governance about a system that can get out of control.
15: The UN's human rights chief, Volker Turk, is one of many leaders meeting at the United Nations on managing AI's rapid advancement. At the Security Council, stark warnings even from tech CEOs like Anthropic's Dario Amodei.
16: If managed poorly, I even believe that AI could be a risk to humanity as a whole.
15: OpenAI CEO Sam Altman also briefed the council.
17: Each government should decide how to incorporate standards into its own legal system, but we will all be better off if we can agree on what good evidence, good safeguards, and good oversight look like on the global stage.
15: Pushback on that from U.S. President Donald Trump, who told the General Assembly in his speech on Tuesday that the U.S. rejects any UN-led effort to control the technology.
18: I'm not going to stifle growth of something that will be bigger than the Industrial Revolution.
15: AI pioneer Canadian Joshua Benjo, a co-chair of the UN scientific panel on AI, also made a case for more international cooperation.
19: We must agree collectively that no one, no company, and no country should develop an AI system that could cause large-scale harm.
15: The UN has an ongoing dialogue on AI governance assembled last year. Their next meeting takes place in New York in May 2027. Chris Reyes, CBC News, New York.
4: A federal judge ordered U.S. President Donald Trump to restore White House access for CNN, MS Now, and Politico. The ruling was handed down early this morning. The judge found the administration likely violated due process rights. The Trump administration banned access to the media organizations without warning or an appeal process. Government lawyers argued White House access is a privilege and cited national security concerns. But the court rejected those claims. It granted a temporary order restoring access while the broader legal challenge plays out. And that is the latest national and international news from World Report. News anytime, cbcnews.ca. I'm Marcia Young.
0: Good morning. You are listening to Newfoundland Morning on CBC Radio 1. I'm Bernice Hillier. Coming up in this half hour, sending and sharing your digital information, photos maybe, online, very dangerous. The Office of the Privacy Commissioner is rolling out a series of ads or PSAs specifically targeted at young people. We're going to hear from Carrie Hatfield in this half hour in conversation with reporter Layla Beaudoin. Also in this half hour, we're going to get a full weather forecast for you, and I imagine it will be a pleasure to tell us what it's going to be like across our region this morning. In Bonavista, it's 9 degrees right now. In Terra Nova National Park, 7 degrees. In Lassie, it's 11 degrees this morning. Cornerbrook, 8 degrees. In the Reefs Harbour area on the Great Northern Peninsula, 11 degrees. And in Stephenville, it's 8 degrees right now. Haley Wigmore is the meteorologist on duty to speak with us this morning. Good morning to you, Haley.
20: Good morning. How's it going today?
0: It's going pretty well. It may go even better after you give us our weather forecast.
20: I bet you it will.
0: In the last couple of days, Maxine has been talking to us, Maxine Cloutier-Gervais, and she has really raised the bar. So I'm really hoping that you're not going to let us down.
20: Well, I shouldn't be letting you guys down for today and tomorrow. Pretty much a beautiful day across the listening area with those sunny skies and temperatures in that mid to high teens and possibly reaching the low 20s in central Newfoundland. Tonight it will be clear, and there is the risk of some frost for central, western, and southwestern Newfoundland, particularly in those low-lying areas. And tomorrow, another beautiful sunny day with temperatures in the mid to high teens again. And for the strait there, same sort of thing. It's beautiful sunny days today and tomorrow, and temperatures will be pretty similar to pretty much Newfoundland with that mid to high teens.
0: How long can you keep this going for us?
20: Well, okay, I'll look into the weekend for you. Into the weekend, there's some increasing cloud over the island on Friday, where it'll be pretty much mainly cloudy for Saturday, but Sunday it does look like at least the northeastern parts will break out more into a mix of sun and cloud, but definitely will stay cloudier over the southwestern Newfoundland there.
0: And pretty decent temperatures, too, for the next few days, right?
20: Yeah, pretty much for the next few days, temperatures in that mid to high teens, so probably get out and enjoy the nice weather while it's here.
0: Yeah, absolutely. Haley, thank you so much for this.
20: No problem. Have a good one.
0: Yes, you too. That's Haley Wigmore at the Gander Weather Office of Environment Canada. Ferries are operating on their regular schedules today. From what we can see, it looks like there will be a dangerous goods crossing tomorrow on the Strait of Belle Isle. That's the 1 o'clock departure from Blanc-Sablanc. Passenger space on that crossing will be limited, as it always is on those dangerous goods crossings. A couple of power outages today in Kippens from 9 until noon, not affecting the entire area of Kippens, but Kippens West is the area.

0: 8:30 this morning. And I'll run through the full list right now. Probably won't be doing that throughout the entire show. But here are the streets that will have the water off today for 10 to 12 hours starting at 8:30. So definitely a good way to wake up, or not a good way to wake up if you're waking up after 8:30. But if you're up and on the go now, you can take some water off and be prepared. Bannisters Road, Quinton Street, Harbor View Road, and Hillcrest Road. Premier Drive, numbers 89 to 163. Harvey Road, Seawards Avenue, Fudge's Road, 12 to 54, Cooks Avenue, Powers Avenue, Princess Avenue, numbers 7 to 12, Doves Road, number 22, and Badstones Road, numbers 1 to 28. So quite a widespread outage in the city of Cornerbrook today. The water will be off from 8:30 this morning for 10 to 12 hours. Let us know if you have some information about travel or anything at all that you think we should know about. Please get in touch with us. The number to call is 709-637-1188. And now Brian McHugh is going to turn on the tap and give us some great Canadian music.
1: Yeah.
0: Good morning.
1: Good morning. Good morning. Canadian music history still my main signpost, Bernice. You know, I'll let different topics creep in every now and then, but I remain steadfast to helping Canadians. The way I put it is I'm helping everybody to note when their life flashes before their ears. So basically, I'm hoping some of the songs that we pick out will anchor some good memories for everybody. So
0: yeah, music has a way of doing that, doesn't it?
1: It just welds it into your brain. You know, often the good times, some bad memories as well. But I think this is going to bring back a lot of good vibes for people, Bernice. On this day in music history, September 24th of 1991, Canada's Bryan Adams unleashed a biggie in terms of albums. Waking Up the Neighbors was released on this day, and it went on to sell. You know, Bernice, I wish I saved some of these notes that you give me, because I'd like to have it at my fingertips right now. Yesterday morning, you and I were talking about gold and platinum status and stuff. You looked up a great little summary article, and I didn't save it. If I did, I could read now what diamond status is in Canada, because that's what this album got. It sold 16 million copies around the world, but apparently there are enough records sold in Canada of that album to give Bryan Adams platinum status for Waking Up the Neighbors.
0: Yeah, I'm digging through here to see if I can find it quickly, and I'm not finding it quickly, Brian.
1: Yeah, well, you know, but maybe they had to invent a new category for him or something.
0: Well, you know,
1: this was big. Some of the songs where these people will remember are There'll Never Be Another Tonight, Do I Have to Say the Words? This one, which I'm not going to play, by the way, from Robin Hood, Prince of Thieves, the movie, Everything I Do It For You. I like kind of soft rock numbers, but that's even a little too much for me, Bernice. So I'm going for the leather jacketed, the iconic image of Bryan Adams for this one. I think even on the album cover, I don't have a picture of it in front of me, but I think this is the Waking Up the Neighbors is him holding up a megaphone, and he might be wearing a leather jacket. That's in my mind's eye anyway. But you can't mistake the sound of this thing, regardless of what you remember or don't remember, like
0: Brian,
1: me with the album cover.
0: How do you remember these things? Please tell me that you actually did look this up this morning. How would you remember the album cover from Waking Up the Neighbors from 1991?
1: Oh, there you go. And in fact, you know, subliminal. I'm looking right down the very corner of my screen. A tiny little image shows him holding the megaphone over his head. I think he's wearing a leather jacket, because this is postage stamp size, what I'm seeing on my computer screen from the information that I was Googling there. But let's wake up the neighbors anyway, Bernice, you and I. And so no soft rock this morning from this album. Sorry for Robin Hood, Prince of Thieves fans. We're going to go for the rockers. Bryan Adams from Waking Up the Neighbors and Can't Stop This Thing We Started.

0: Today in music history, Canadian music history, on September 24th of 1991, Bryan Adams released Waking Up the Neighbors, and that's Can't Stop This Thing We Started. And boy, he started a lot with that album.
1: Yeah, he definitely did. C-Max Materials is doing a blast at its quarry in Lower Cove today, sometime between 8 o'clock this morning and 7 o'clock this evening. That's on the Port-au-Port Peninsula. The province's privacy commissioner has a new ad campaign on the go to warn young people in particular. Carrie Hatfield wants young people to know about the dangers of sharing information online. With AI, she says caution is more important now than ever. Privacy Commissioner Carrie Hatfield spoke with CBC's Leila Beaudoin, but first, have a listen to one of those new ads.
2: Hey everyone, finally home, literally my favorite time of day. My parents are at home, and I've got the house all to myself from 3 to 5. And chair.
3: My parents are at home, and I've got the house all to myself from 3 to 5. All to myself from 3 to 5.
4: I think that when I became the privacy commissioner for Newfoundland and Labrador, one of my focuses that I wanted to have was youth and youth privacy. And we know through focus groups that youth are very interested in privacy and protecting their privacy. And it's just getting out the message on how to best for them to do that.
5: What I like about these videos is they're really short and concise with a strong message. Tell me why you did that.
4: Yeah, our focus was short, relatable videos that'll capture youth attention. They're real life situations that kids find themselves in. So that was kind of our focus. And I think that they're relevant today.
6: Sarah, hey, got your latte there? Oat milk. Just the way you like it.
7: Yeah, do I know you?
6: Oh yeah, we're friends on all the socials. You share your location on there, and you're here every Wednesday around 4. Anyways, I'll see you later. Have a safe walk home. Number 57, right?
5: We do that. We post our locations, you know, I'm here, I'm doing this. Why is that something youth might want to be wary of?
4: Well, I think that, you know, that's like location sharing, and it's sometimes by default on your phone. So, you know, the video is to start a conversation about, is it appropriate to always share where your location is, your class schedule, what time soccer practice is, what time you're home from school, because that's out for strangers to take and use as they see fit. So, you know, you really have to think, and that's part of this Think Digital Privacy series, is to pause and think about what you're sharing online.
5: Let's talk about the consequences. There's one with Constable Steph Myers where there's a student in school, and it looks like, it doesn't go into detail, but this kid is going to be warned about something they shared. Why is that something you want children to understand? Before you share something, it could be, in fact, criminal.
8: Lucas Moreno, please report to the principal's office immediately.
9: We'd like to talk to you about this image.
4: So that video is really impactful. So really encourage parents, educators, and youth to have a look at that one. So, you know, we've seen in this province where the RNC has laid charges now, a young person for creating, using AI to create sexualized images and then sharing them online. So it's happening. It's happening. So this particular video, the focus is on a youth who created the video, and you don't see anything. You have to, you know, think about what would be on the phone, but that it's a crime, you know, and that if you make or share these types of images, that the police and your parents will become involved. There are serious consequences to these things. Stop this in its tracks. I think that what we've seen with a recent case here in Newfoundland and Labrador is that there were 19 victims. So you're not alone. You know, speak up and speak to your parents. And again, mental health is so important these days with young people. So get any assistance that they need, and they're not alone. They're on a YouTube channel. That was the best kind of place to host the videos. And let's be honest, that's where the kids are. So they'll be on there. They'll be released, I think, one a week, just so we're hoping that it'll spark a conversation with, between parents and educators and kids to do that. And we're hoping again to have a link on the website, but we don't really think kids are going to go to our website to see the videos. So we're going to have them up on YouTube. We'll share them on our Instagram pages as well.
1: Carrie Hatfield is the province's privacy commissioner. She spoke with CBC's Leila Beaudoin. Now, to check out those videos, maybe share them with a young person in your life, you can search for OIPCNL on YouTube. So that's the Office of the Information and Privacy Commissioner for Newfoundland and Labrador, OIPCNL. And all of those videos are posted there, the ones that are currently available. And she says there are more to come.
10: Coming up Sunday on Atlantic Voice.
11: I, as an adult, walk down the road here and say, did I ever notice the way the sun shadows the hills on the far side of the harbor? Did I ever notice that as a kid? I'm sure I didn't.
10: Best-selling writer Donna Morrissey has returned to her childhood home in Newfoundland. And her new memoir looks back, too, to the struggle of caring for a fragile parent.
11: I think the phrases you write from the scab, not the wound. And so it's been 17 years ago since my father passed, even though I can feel him breathing all around me as we sit here, because this is where he always sat.
10: A feature interview with Donna Morrissey. That's this Sunday morning on Atlantic Voice. After the 8:30 news in the Maritimes and most of Labrador, after the 9 o'clock news in Newfoundland, and stream Atlantic Voice wherever you get your podcasts.
1: And that is Atlantic Voice on Sunday. I was out to beaches in White Bay over the summer and had a chance to visit that area and read that storyboard that they have in the community advertising that beaches is the home of Donna Morrissey and giving a little bit of the history of that area. So really interesting. If you're taking a drive out around White Bay to Hampton or Pollard's Point, take a drive on down past Hampton and check out beaches for yourself. Really remarkable history, actually, of that very small community here in Newfoundland and Labrador. Coming up in the next half hour, she thought he was a friend offering a lifeline. Instead, he walked away with her money. We're going to hear the report from Arianna Kellen from that CBC News investigation. That's coming up in the next half hour here on Newfoundland Morning. We've got local and provincial news next.
12: This is CBC News for Newfoundland and Labrador. I'm Catherine Crummy. Good morning. A former St. John's businessman was accused of leaving his customers high and dry 2 years ago. Now he is being accused of a new scam. An Ontario woman says she thought Raymond Stevens was her saving grace after he promised to negotiate a way out of her costly HVAC contract. As Arianna Kellen reports, that saving grace turned out to be her worst nightmare.
13: My only lifeline was a man by the name of Raymond Stevens.
14: Marcy Barbaro was in debt, facing down a more than $20,000 bill for heating and cooling equipment that wasn't as advertised and without promised rebates. Then, in a Facebook group for aggrieved customers, came a man who claimed to know the industry and a way out.
13: We agreed that I would pay him $5,000 for his services.
14: $5,000 to negotiate a buyout.
15: Figured I'd say goodnight to you, Marcy.
14: The two spoke for months and built a friendship.
13: So I trusted him. I felt like he was in my corner.
14: Barbaro sent him a total of $17,500, with the majority of the funds to go directly to the lender to clear that debt. That was more than a year ago, and the lender confirmed to CBC it never did receive that money. Raymond Stevens, it turned out, is Raymond Kalonga, currently out on bail while appealing a sentence related to his own alleged misdeeds in the HVAC industry in Ontario.
13: There is no one protecting the consumer from a criminal like Ray Kalonga.
14: After CBC contacted Kalonga, he offered to repay Barbaro the full amount plus interest. Arianna Kelland, CBC News, St. John's.
12: And there's a whole lot more to this story from CBC Investigates. You can read all about it on our website right now. That's cbc.ca/NL. And on two occasions this month, Crown prosecutors in Labrador were unable to speak French during the court appearance of a Quebec man accused of first-degree murder. Dave Fauché has elected for proceedings to occur in French, as is his right under the criminal code. But so far, the prosecutors assigned to the case have told the judge they weren't comfortable speaking the language in court. Patrick Butler reports.
16: Prosecutor Zachary Roberts let out a sigh in provincial court on Tuesday. He said he could understand French and that he could speak it, but that he couldn't speak legal French. A bit of a problem, given he's the lawyer representing the Crown in a high-profile first-degree murder case being conducted in that language, legal terms and all. And it's not a one-off. The same thing happened in Dave Fauché's first court appearance 2 weeks ago, when prosecutor Brandon Gillespie told the judge he also didn't feel comfortable speaking French. During both court appearances, live interpretation services were also an issue. In the middle of the first appearance, the line cut out twice. During the second, no interpreter was present at all. On both occasions, Judge Winan Trahi stepped in, translating key parts of the proceedings to make sure the Crown could follow along. Justice Minister Helen Conway-Ottenheimer declined an interview. Her department did not explain why prosecutors unable to speak French before a judge were assigned to a murder case occurring in that language. Patrick Butler for CBC News, St. John's.
12: Police in Labrador West are seeking help from the public with an ongoing arson investigation. The RNC says officers responded to a small fire in the pan of a parked truck outside the Wabash Hotel on the night of August 14th. There was no damage to the truck as the blaze was quickly extinguished by hotel guests. However, officers are looking for witnesses or video footage from the area between 8 p.m. and 9 p.m. And young car lovers in this province are speaking out after a 17-year-old from Paradise was charged in a reckless driving incident that attracted some attention online late last week. Police say the teen was speeding in circles across four lanes of traffic on Kimmount Road, narrowly missing oncoming vehicles. Vanessa Herring is a car fan and was attending the Newfoundland Antique and Classic Car Club when the incident occurred. She says the community she knows is respectful and supportive, and everyone was let down by the incident.
17: Everyone's reactions you can hear in the videos is like, oh my God, what is he doing? What is he doing? He came so close to hitting so many cars, which puts many people in danger. It puts a bad look on the car community, which is not something we like to associate ourselves with. We're very lucky to get the lot as it is, and I honestly just can't believe that it happened. I was scared for my life.
12: Herring says she'd never seen the driver or the car at the meets before, and she was worried that this would put an end to the car meets for good. But they're not going away. The RNC says they're now working with the Newfoundland Antique and Classic Car Club to have an increased police presence at upcoming gatherings. Well, that's your news for this hour. Now it's back to your morning show. For CBC Newfoundland and Labrador on Radio 1, I'm Catherine Crummy.
1: 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It is Thursday, September 24th. Here's what we have coming up in this half hour. Well, first of all, we have much more on that story we just heard from Arianna Kelland in the news about this woman who thought that a friend was offering a lifeline out of a predatory contract. Instead, he walked away with more than $17,000 of her money. We're going to bring you more on that CBC News investigation from Arianna Kelland in this half hour of our show. As well, once you get your moose by, well, you have to find someone to cut up the wild game meat. And if you can't do it yourself or you don't have the time, a butchery in Norris Arm North will do it for you. We're going to hear from them, Jody and Jonathan Head, in conversation with CBC's Troy Turner. We'll bring you that story in this half hour. Right now, let's take a look at your weather forecast, and we've got a good one for you today. Mainly sunny across all of our Newfoundland morning listening area. On the Northern Peninsula, highs of 14 to 18 degrees today. Red Bay to Lanseclaire, a high of 17. On the West Coast, so from Burgio, Ramia, right up around to the Humber Valley, highs of 16 to 20. In central and northeastern Newfoundland, highs of 18 to 20. It will be breezy today for some folks. Winds gusting to 50 across parts of central Newfoundland, gusting to 60 for parts of the Great Northern Peninsula, and gusting to 50 in the area of the Labrador Straits. That is a look at your weather forecast.

0: If you're taking a ferry today, well, you shouldn't have any difficulty. It looks like ferries are all sailing on their regular schedules. Marine Atlantic is advising its customers, however, that there's been a disruption to their email service, both the ingoing and outgoing messages affected by that. They're working to get it fixed. But in the meantime, if you need to get in touch with Marine Atlantic or you're wondering about something and thinking, I should have had an email about this, you can call them 1-800-341-7981. In the city of Corner Brook, Doves Road is closed again today from Halstead Avenue to Fudges Road, and there is a fairly widespread water outage in that part of Humbermouth, Humber Heights area, which is going to start at 8:30 this morning and will last for 10 to 12 hours. So the full list of streets is available on the Corner Brook website, cornerbrook.com. A couple of power outages to tell you about. Newfoundland Power says the power will be off for parts of the Curling, Georgetown Road, Allens Road area from 9:30 to 1:30 today, and for Kippens West from 9 until noon today. C-Max Materials is doing a blast at its quarry in Lower Cove today, sometime between 8 o'clock this morning and 7 o'clock this evening. And here's a note from the town of Lewisport. They are doing a yard waste and flower collection in October. So they're giving people a heads up about this opportunity. They say if you want to discard your annual flowers, leave them out at your curb during that time frame. And they say grass clippings can also be included, but no other compostable materials. And of course, don't put in your flower pots or your planters in that. It's not for garbage. It is for things that will be able to be composted, but specifically annual flowers and some grass clippings is what they're looking at. And apparently this is an opportunity that's presented by the Central Newfoundland Waste Management. So October 13th to the 27th for that, according to that note from the town of Lewisport. Let us know if you have some information about wildlife sightings or anything that you think could be helpful. The number to call is 709-637-1188. Imagine already being trapped in a predatory contract costing tens of thousands of dollars, desperately searching for a way out. Then a charismatic stranger appears online, claiming he knows the industry inside and out, and he says he can negotiate your debt down for a fraction of the cost. For Ontario resident Marcy Barbaro, that saving grace turned out to be her worst nightmare, and it has a web that connects back to this province. Our CBC Investigates reporter Arianna Kelland has the story.
1: This house was a fixer-upper. And I knew when I purchased the house that it had a 30-year-old furnace.
2: Marcy Barbaro bought a house in Midland, Ontario, that was in need of a heating and cooling upgrade. She requested an energy audit with a company online. She never heard back from them, then one day got a cold call from a business of another name, Provincial Smart Home Services.
1: Provincial Smart Home Services came in, and the salesperson then sold me a high-efficiency furnace, a tankless hot water heater, 4 inches of blown-in insulation, and a heat pump along with a smart thermostat. The price seemed steep, but I was assured that I would be receiving a $7,500 government rebate.
2: Late at night and under pressure by technicians, Barbaro says she signed a contract worth $27,000.
3: This is your marketplace.
4: All these people say they were taken by the same company, Provincial Smart Home Services.
2: And like those guests at CBC Marketplace early last year, Barbaro was missing some equipment, stuck with other items she didn't need, and facing debt with none of the promised rebates.
4: And then locked them into massive loans with skyrocketing interest rates involving financing companies they never agreed to do business with.
2: Desperate and feeling trapped, Barbaro turned where so many victims look for help, the internet, and a Facebook group for aggrieved customers of that HVAC company.
1: So in this Provincial Smart Home Services group, a man by the name of Ray Stevens, actually it was originally Astute Services, his company that he posted under, said that he has a lot of over 2 decades experience in the HVAC industry. He knows these contracts, he knows these scammers, and he may be able to offer a way out. So I private messaged him, and he immediately sympathized with me. He explained to me how these scams worked.
2: And did other favors too, like paying a fee to check if there was a lien on her home. The two connected on WhatsApp. "I told you before," he wrote, "the finance companies honestly play this game where if they think they can strong arm an older person, unintelligent person, or immigrant, they do."
1: And he said, "I'm also very well respected in this industry, and I can negotiate a buyout for you." We agreed that I would pay him $5,000 for his services.
2: Raymond Stevens called what happened to Barbaro more than just a fraud. It was manipulation and abuse. The conversations weren't only about business. They spoke of family, faith, sharing video and audio messages.
5: Look at all those people there.
2: Like this ocean baptism in Florida.
5: Just get started, too.
6: Oh, Marcy.
7: That's great news, Marcy.
8: Happy Saturday, my good friend, Marcy.
7: Look at I say goodnight to you, Marcy.
1: We were forming a friendship. And yeah, so I trusted him. I felt like he was in my corner.
2: Raymond Stevens told Marcy Barbaro he'd been able to negotiate a deal with the lender, but she'd better act fast. $12,500 to the lender to wipe the debt clean, and $5,000 to Raymond Stevens for getting the job done.
1: 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My equipment is installed correctly and not what I asked for. I'm now paying $140 biweekly, and it's not even putting a dent in my loan. I kept this a secret from everybody. I didn't tell my family. I carried this burden by myself, humiliated, sick to my stomach, sleepless nights. I woke up in a panic almost every single night, wondering how I was going to survive financially. I was never so scared in my whole life. My only lifeline was a man by the name of Raymond Stevens.
2: Only his name wasn't Raymond Stevens. His name is Raymond Kalonga. And CBC has confirmed the lender never did receive that money. 2 years ago, I published an investigative story into Raymond Kalonga's business practices in St. John's and in Ontario. A judge there sentenced him to 525 days in jail and a $500,000 fine for his handling of his own door-to-door HVAC sales company. He's out on bail while he appeals, arguing his guilty plea to those consumer protection charges should be null and void. Ineffective assistance of counsel.
1: When I saw the name Ray Kalonga, I Googled it. That was a horrible moment. To know that there are people out there with two faces or three who lie, manipulate. He told me we were friends.
2: There was something else in those WhatsApp messages, a clue that may solve a mystery that's been bugging Bethany Pascudo with the Advocacy Center for the Elderly in Ontario.
9: Hi, how are you?
10: I'm good, how are you?
2: A lawyer who, for the last couple of years, has been busy helping people navigate predatory contracts. Then, last year, she heard a new name, a company she hadn't heard of before.
10: Some people started realizing that their bank accounts were being debited by a company called Canada Home Protect. So the idea is that clients of Provincial Smart were paying Canada Home Protect every month for some sort of protection plan for the HVAC equipment, like a warranty type of plan.
2: Paying for a service they didn't ask for from a company they'd never heard of, who somehow got their banking information. CBC has spoken with several people charged $33 a month. Some lost hundreds before realizing what was happening.
11: Were you able to find out where this company came from? Who's behind the company?
10: So unfortunately, there were several businesses with similar names. We could not find one that had the actual registered business name of Canada Home Protect, but we were not able to get information about who owns the business, who runs the business, etc.
2: By now, you can guess where this is going.
6: Hey, Marcy. Yeah, thanks for sharing. That's not a concern whatsoever. I'm well aware of all the conversation that happens in that group. So as I mentioned to you, we obviously have acquired quite a few customers over the last couple of months, especially given that there's a few different companies, Ontario Green Savings, NRG Canada, PSHS, that have, of course, ceased to exist with customers having issues.
2: Raymond Kalonga tells Marcy Barbaro in a WhatsApp message, "We've been around for over a decade doing service. I stand by my businesses," he said, "and none of my customers have ever been left to suffer unmet promises."
6: And I do have other clients of mine that are also helping to kind of support the continued growth of Canada Home Protect.
11: Is it often that you would see a company kind of come in and prey on people who are showing this vulnerability? Have you seen anything like this before?
10: Unfortunately, it's pretty much all I see. There is a clear pattern of repeated victimization. Once one of these unscrupulous actors is able to successfully take something from a vulnerable member of society, then that information tends to be shared and they're repeatedly victimized over and over and over again.
2: So, where is Raymond Kalonga now? Well, those bail conditions stipulate he live in Newfoundland, but we found he registered a business in Fort Lauderdale late last year. In those documents, Kalonga is listed with a residential address in Massachusetts. His lawyer says his bail conditions don't restrict travel. And Marcy Barbaro? Well, she's still in debt, but strong in her convictions.
1: I've lost 3 years of my life, several thousand dollars. So I'm going to use the one thing I have. I have two things. I have my intelligence and my voice. That's all I have right now, and I'm going to use them. If Ray Kalonga gets caught and goes to jail for his crimes, it is worth putting my face on television and sharing all my mistakes.
2: After we contacted Raymond Kalonga for this story, Marcy Barbaro got a call. It was from a legal representative who said he was retained by Kalonga to offer to pay the money back. As of now, Kalonga has agreed to pay back $17,500 in full, plus interest. For CBC Radio, I'm Arianna Kelland in St. John's.
0: And thanks very much to Arianna Kelland for that story. And there is more information on the twists and turns in this CBC Investigates piece on our website, cbc.ca/NL. You can tune in to Here and Now tonight to see more. Moose hunting season is in full swing these days, and people from all over the province are out trying to get their moose. But once they're successful, butchering it properly is a big, time-consuming job. In central Newfoundland, many hunters sent their harvested meat to Head's Meat Services in Norris Arm North. Father and son Jody and Jonathan Head spoke with CBC's Troy Turner.
12: So what kind of meat do you guys cut here?
13: Moose, mostly.
14: Caribou,
13: and caribou bear. And bear.
14: Yep.
13: But moose mostly. We did do a lot of moose, especially in October when the rut gets on, we're really busy.
14: We can hold about 800 to 1,000 quarters in the building all at one time. So, yeah. And at times there's a lineup and then the driveway waiting to come drop off their moose to us. So I guess we're
12: at the start of peak season there now. Tell me a little bit about how, since 2018, how busy you've gotten and if the business has changed a lot since then.
13: We increased big time in business. What was we took in the first year?
14: The first year they had two freezers only. And every year since we've expanded on coolers, freezer space, building space because every single year has gotten busier and busier.
13: We had 600 quarters the first season, and last year we'd done over 1,300.
14: So it was more than double the business in the last 8 years too, as well.
12: Why do you think business is picking up?
13: Because we're good.
14: definitely. They say we got the best sausages in Newfoundland.
13: We got 15 flavors of sausages.
12: What is it about your sausages that makes them good?
13: They're not dry.
14: Yeah, everyone says they're really moist and really flavorful. We test them and got our recipes down pat. We got some flavors that nobody else got. This year we just added one cheeseburger. It's a big hit already.
13: Yeah.
12: And I guess there must be some secrets to making the sausages.
13: I can't give away secrets.
14: We can't give away all our secrets.
12: The business that you're getting from people, from hunters and people that are bringing in the meat is not just from Norris Arm. Tell me a little bit about where your customers are from.
13: We get a lot from St. John's and St. Anthony. St. Albans, I mean, not St. Anthony, but St. Albans. We get a lot of customers from there. And all over Grand Falls, Gander.
14: And we have two outfitters as well. We take in two outfitting lodges as well, so they come in and bring their moose to us to get butchered. Sometimes people bring it in on a Wednesday or a Thursday. They need it back on a Saturday because they're going back with it. They want to take it home with them. They're from all over the world. We've had it go to the States, to all across Canada.
13: Yep.
12: How has business changed?
13: We're getting better every year, learning how to make the sausage better than first when we started out. First when we started out, we were sort of like learning. So now we got more experience and we're putting more stuff in our sausages and figured out how to keep them moister, so they don't dry up in the frying pan. So now they're so tasty, unreal.
14: We got people putting meat on the DRL bus from St. John's even to bring it out to us, honestly. Is that busy, so.
12: So walk me through the process now. So I'm a hunter, I just killed my moose, everything's ready to go, bring the quarters in, so I bring them into you. What happens to them then?
13: You bring them in to us, and we got a weigh scales in the back, you back up to the weigh scales, and Jonathan, explain the recipe you go out.
14: Yeah, I usually go out to meet the customer with our sheet we had done up, explaining the prices of everything, the flavors of sausages, the different cuts that we do, weigh their quarters and offer them whatever they like. A lot of people will come in and they'll have, say, so much done in sausage, so much in burgers, so much hamburger meat, and then the rest cut up, and that's a very common thing.
12: What is it that most people want to do with their moose?
13: We get a lot of people come in just do all four quarters in burgers, sausage, and ground. We just had a guy who just came in and brought in four quarters. He did all sausages, 500 pounds of sausages.
14: Like I said, everything at the store now, the price of everything, it saves other people a lot of money at the end of the day, and they get meals ready to go. So,
12: walk me through the next few months, how that'll look.
13: After, when the rut starts now, next week, it should be starting, and some people say it's already started in certain places. But when it starts, it gets really busy because people get the moose so much easier with the rut, and it just picks up more every day.
14: They can call them right to their feet for most of October and part of November, or all of October and part of November even sometimes, and it makes it really easy to get them. We got, like I said, people lined off down to the road, 18, 20 trucks at times, people dropping off their moose all at once.
12: Now, back in the day, I think when people would kill their own animals, they'd cut it themselves. And I think we're seeing less of that, and we're seeing more people like yourselves that are offering these services. Why do you think that is?
13: Because more people's working more hours than usual. Try to keep up with
14: rising
13: costs and everything, so they don't have time to deal with the meat.
14: Yeah. And they like the fact that they can have it pre-packaged. They can come in here and they can take out a pack of sausages or a pack of burgers. Yeah. It's done. There's no fooling around. There's a lot of mess, a lot of work. Time goes into it, so.
13: Yeah.
0: Jody and Jonathan run Head's Meat Services in Norris Arm North. They spoke with CBC's Troy Turner. And CBC's Brian McHugh has a tune to get us into our newscast this morning.
15: Yep, we like to put in some new stuff every now and then and introduce you to artists from right across Canada. Diaries are usually meant to be private things. And Montreal artist Helena Deland found herself wondering, what would it be like to read the private journal of somebody that she admired? So that's the idea behind her new single. It's called How Do You Like Me Now? And here's Helena Deland.

0: Good morning. You're listening to Newfoundland Morning on CBC Radio 1. I'm Bernice Hillier. Coming up in this half hour, the Churchill Falls referendum isn't going ahead. It was a dream for many voters in this province. And we're going to hear from one who's still working to keep that idea alive with a website he's launched recently where you can vote on a referendum question about the Churchill Falls MOU. Also in this half hour, we've got some information for you about a new bug network. And of course, the Newfoundland Insectarium in Reedville is part of that. We're going to hear from co-owner Lloyd Hollett in this half hour of our show. Right now, we've got the weather forecast for you with Haley Wigmore.
1: Pretty much a beautiful day across the listening area with those sunny skies and temperatures in that mid to high teens and possibly reaching the low 20s in central Newfoundland. Tonight it will be clear, and there is the risk of some frost for central, western, and southwestern Newfoundland, particularly in those low-lying areas. And tomorrow, another beautiful sunny day with temperatures in the mid to high teens again. And for the strait there, same sort of thing. It's beautiful sunny days today and tomorrow, and temperatures will be pretty similar to pretty much Newfoundland with that mid to high teens. The weekend, there's some increasing cloud over the island on Friday, where it'll be pretty much mainly cloudy for Saturday, but Sunday it does look like at least the northeastern parts will break out more into a mix of sun and cloud, but definitely will stay cloudier over the southwestern Newfoundland there.
0: That's Haley Wigmore with our weather forecast this morning. Ferries in our region are operating on their regular schedules today. The 1 o'clock departure of the Kayak W on the Strait of Belle Isle tomorrow will be a dangerous goods crossing, so that means passenger space on that crossing will be limited. In the city of Cornerbrook, Doves Road is closed again today. That's from Halstead Avenue to Fudges Road in the Humbermouth area of the city. That's throughout the day today as there's some work going on. And in that related area of Humbermouth, Humber Heights, there's a fairly widespread water outage. So to check to see if your street is included, cornerbrook.com is the website to go to. But starting at 8:30, lasting for 10 to 12 hours, a widespread outage in that area of the city, affecting parts of Premier Drive right down as far as Bannister's Road. CMAX Materials says they're doing a blast at their quarry in Lower Cove today, sometime between 8 o'clock this morning and 7 o'clock this evening. That's on the Port-au-Port Peninsula. If you have information about travel or information that you think would be really helpful to others in the early morning hours, please give us a call, 709-637-1188. A Cornerbrook business owner says if government won't do it, well, he will. Sort of. Jamie Fallow has launched a website that lets people vote on the new Churchill Falls MOU. It's all unofficial, of course, and it's not the province-wide referendum that Tony Wakeham's PCs had promised in the last election campaign. Fallow was disappointed that the government decided to hold a special sitting of the House of Assembly instead of a referendum. Jamie Fallow owns a commercial property and automotive business in Cornerbrook, and he's in our studio this morning. Good morning, Jamie.
2: Good morning. How are you?
0: I'm fine, thank you. How are you doing?
2: Good. I'm about to put your listeners all to sleep.
0: Oh, I don't know about that. I think that people are engaged on this issue. They really, some of them were really looking forward to having an opportunity to vote for themselves. What did you think when you realized the provincial government isn't going to have that vote?
2: Originally, during the campaign last year for the election, when they made

0: online poll. So you can now go to referendumnl.ca and vote.
1: Yeah, I mean, a lot of thought went into this, obviously. This is not just a Facebook poll. You're not just tossing it out on social media. You developed a website, put a lot of thought and a lot of time into it. So why put that much effort into what is really an unofficial, obviously, just a survey?
0: I mean, my own perspective on this deal is that there's a lot of flaws in the deal as it sits right now. We haven't learned from our historical mistakes of locking into long-term deals with no off-ramps and out clauses and renewal clauses. And I was born in 1969, so I'm the age of the Churchill Falls deal. A lot of things have changed in my lifetime, and I don't think anybody in 1969 could have predicted where we are today in terms of energy uses and energy prices. So to lock in for that long a term again, I think is a mistake without any off-ramps and renewals. Everything else in the deal, you could go through and I could bore your listeners to sleep. But that's the main, you know, the main thing is that we're doing this again. We're making this same mistake again. So I felt enough about this to me. This is the same as the 1949 referendum on Confederation, because it can change the future of our province that much. It can reduce your income taxes that you pay. It can reduce provincial sales tax that you pay. It can reduce your heat and light bill. So all these things are in the pockets of the average person who's not necessarily concerned about billions of dollars and things down the road. They're concerned about their take-home pay.
1: So, Jamie, you're a busy person. So you didn't do this because you have, you know, tons of free time on your hands. What do you actually hope to do with the results of this referendum question on your website?
0: So the referendum question is open until midnight on September 30th, and I'm hoping to get at least a 10% sample size of what would normally vote in a provincial election. So there's usually about 175,000 people that vote. If we can get 17 to 20,000 or more, I'd love to see 50,000. But the more people that vote on this referendum question and the clearer the answer is, I want to be able to go to the Premier and the other parties and say, here's the pulse of the people right now, plus or minus a couple of percentage points, because it's not a, you know, hugely scientific elections in our poll. But it is a one vote per device poll. You can't vote a second time, you know, all these types of things. And results are live. You can see them when you go on the website. So, if I feel like I have a strong enough petition, I feel like we can request a second vote on this project. So.
1: How are the votes looking right now?
0: Right now, it hasn't been launched very long. We've got about 1,500 people that have voted so far, which is not bad. Overwhelmingly, 93% right now are no. However, I find that in polls and things, the people who are against it are the ones that come and vote the quickest. You know, they're the ones who want to say no. So the larger the sample size, I expect the yes numbers will start to climb a little bit, and I really would like to see a large sample size. So.
1: And do you have any idea if some of these people are from Labrador or where exactly they are located?
0: The poll has a live map of Newfoundland and Labrador drawn by postal code. And when you vote, you enter your postal code. So right now there's 35 postal code areas in the province, and we have votes from all postal code areas.
1: So who created all of this for you?
0: I just built, there's lots of tools online to build these kinds of things now yourself for websites and different things. So it's just something that I went and bought the website URL. I'm not no brainiac in terms of computers and stuff, but I bought the website, spent some 8 or 10 hours building things and put it together.
1: Interesting. So what happens September 30th? If you do get the number of respondents that you're hoping for, what's the next step?
0: The next step is to crystallize that into a report and then present it to the Premier and the opposition leaders and the people of the province and basically say, you know, here, you're moving ahead with this deal, but X amount of percentage of the people in the province are not happy with how it's been explained to them yet. There's no reason for us to do this. There's two big differences from the 2024 MOU in that there's a Quebec election in less than 2 weeks, could be a new government. And we have a prime minister who's pushing hard for a green energy corridor right across Canada to advance his agenda around the world of bringing investment here. He wants this deal done. A lot of my friends who are not too in tune with all the numbers part of things, as soon as Mark Carney stepped forward and was present at the announcement, they're like, oh, this must be a great deal. But it is a great project. And there's a difference between the project and the deal. So it's a great project for Canada, a great project for Newfoundland, Labrador, and Quebec. But the deal is the split between Quebec and Newfoundland, how we carve up the profits. Mark Carney's not involved in that. That's a provincial jurisdiction. So he's happy with the project.

0: happy with the project. It's a great project for everybody, but I'm not happy with the split of what we're getting from the project. And I feel like I want to challenge that with the premier, and let's just do a little better. It doesn't mean not doing anything till 2041. It just means let's keep negotiating.
1: Any response from your MHA or from anyone in government?
0: I've talked to some people in government. I've talked to the leaders of the different parties and different MHAs and people around. I have a few contacts over the years for people like that. And, you know, there's some background support for things. I'm really hoping that the media side of things now will pick this up and promote it, because my own little Facebook page and my own little stuff has got a certain amount of reach, but not, you know, everywhere. So I'm even happy to have 1,500 votes. There's a little over 30,000 views on the Facebook page, and that's translated into about 1,500 votes. So.
1: All right. Well, we're going to tell people, remind them where they can vote in this unofficial referendum. Thank you very much.
0: Okay. Thanks very much. Don't forget to vote.
1: That is Jamie Fallow, a local business owner in Cornerbrook. If you'd like to check out his referendum, maybe cast a vote, you can go to referendumnl.ca.

0: You're tuned to Newfoundland Morning here on CBC Radio 1. Bernice Hillier and Brian McHugh with you this morning, coming up now to 9 minutes before 8 o'clock.
1: Newfoundland and Labrador's best place to learn about bugs is now part of a national network. Lloyd Hollett is the co-owner of the Newfoundland Insectarium just outside Deer Lake in the town of Reedville. He recently joined a bug network that brings together insect experts and nature museums from across Canada. Lloyd Hollett joins us on the line this morning. Good morning, Lloyd.
2: Good morning.
1: Well, Lloyd, tell us about this bug network that you're now part of. Is it brand new? How did you find out about it?
2: Yeah, it's brand new. A lady at the Royal Alberta Museum in Edmonton started it, Camilla, and she just had the idea that there's so many of us across Canada, and not a lot of us. There's probably 15 or 20 places that have exhibits with live insects and butterflies and that sort of thing. So her idea was to bring everybody together so we could work on different things regarding regulations that we have from CFIA in terms of movement certificates and that sort of thing. There's a lot of red tape. We're going to try to streamline that a little bit. Plus also let everybody know what you have in excess in your live exhibits so that we can exchange with each other. So if somebody needs some stick bugs that I got lots of, I can just get a movement certificate from Ottawa and pack them up and send them off to them. So it's and she started it it was almost a year now, I guess, that we've been doing this. So it's fairly new, and we meet by Microsoft Teams and have a great chat the last Wednesday of every month.
1: So. It's really interesting, Lloyd, this idea of, you know, swapping out the bugs that you may have more than enough of and sending them to another location where they'll be on display in a live exhibit there. How hard is that to do? How tough can it be to transport live insects?
2: Oh, it's not very tough. You just got to package them right when you're sending them so that they don't get damaged in shipping, because you don't know how the shipping people are going to handle the boxes. You label them with labels saying live insects and that sort of thing. But it's not as hard as you think. The most delicate things are stick insects, especially the big ones, because they can if they're banged around a bit, they can break legs off. So you have to pack them in some like paper towel and things like that, so that they can't move much for the 3 or 4 days that they're in shipping. And things usually get there pretty good, as long as things don't get delayed. But most places, especially places like we have such a short season at the Insectarium. We're only open 5 months that we don't breed a lot, but we do have some colonies that really take off for us. But most of the places across Canada are open year round, so they're doing breeding programs all the time. So if they can't find somebody else to take things that they have extra, they have to cull them, and we don't like doing that. So.
1: And how do you think the bug network will help you at the Insectarium?
2: Oh, my gosh, it's been tremendous for us. This is the best. Our exhibits this year were the best we've had in the 28 years we've been open. We had usually at the Insectarium, we have about 30 live exhibits. And sometimes you're struggling to find things to put in the tanks. But this year we had so much stuff that we had excess things in the lab that we didn't even have the ability to put out this year because of all the contacts we had through the bug network. And next year is looking even better. So, our plan is to try to expand our live exhibits over the winter so that we can offer some more creepy crawlies for people next year.
1: Lloyd, it sounds like a great idea for sure. What kind of season have you had?
2: Best we've ever had. This is our top season every day. Now we're setting a new record for the people we've gotten through. So it's very rewarding this year. A lot of Canadians are staying home, so that's what's making a big difference to us, I think.
1: Now, you get a lot of visitors, I know, from outside the province who come through. What about people from Newfoundland and Labrador? Are there still people listening this morning who may not have paid a visit to the Insectarium?
2: Oh, yeah, we get people all the time from Newfoundland saying, this is the first time I've been in here, or I haven't been in here in 20 years, and And they're totally blown away when they go through the Insectarium. They don't realize, like from the outside, the building looks small place. But when they come in and realize what we have there with the three levels and the butterfly garden, we get a great reaction from everybody, from all over the world, not only Newfoundlanders.
1: Something to put on their bucket list for next year if they haven't been in a while.
2: Yes, we still got 2 weeks left yet. We're open until the 12th of October, where we close on Thanksgiving Day.
1: So what happens to the bugs then over the winter?
2: Oh, we got to look after them all winter. The only thing we don't have in the winter are butterflies and bees. The bees, we rent. So when the season's over, the bee lady, she takes them out and they have to hibernate. So they have to go outside. It's too warm in the building for them. And butterflies, of course, only have a life of 2 or 3 weeks. So our last shipment of chrysalis came in last week. We had 2 shipments last week from Costa Rica and Philippines. So we'll have tons of butterflies right up to when we close on the 12th.
1: Yeah, I think you posted about that on your social media.
2: Yeah, we had so many chrysalis in. We had over 1,200 chrysalis in the hatchery there at one point on the weekend.
1: Wonderful.
2: It was a lot.
1: What stands out for you from all of the interactions you've had with people over the summer? I'm wondering if it's the children that you enjoy the most when they react, or if you've had some older folks who are really fascinated with what you have there.
2: Well, you hit on both, I think. The kids, it's just, we love getting the kids in there, and especially little preschoolers and things. They have such a great time. But seniors, senior tours have a fantastic visit. They love the place. We have one today, actually, at 9:30. We have our last motor coach tour of the year. But they just are blown away by the place. They love it. Say it's one of the highlights of their visit to Newfoundland, which is kind of cool.
1: So what's next for the Insectarium? Any big plans for next season?
2: Well, our big thing the next season is going to try to expand our live exhibits, which is fairly ambitious, but I think we can do it. I'd like to expand it by about 25% if we can. That's our plan. No promises, but we'll do our best to do that over the winter.
1: All right. If people want more information, where's the best place to go to get information about your hours of operation and that sort of thing?
2: Just our website, nfinsectarium.com.
1: All right. And Lloyd, thank you very much, and all the best for the winter and for the season yet to come.
2: Oh, thank you, Bernice. Take care.
1: That's Lloyd Hollett. He is the co-owner of the Newfoundland Insectarium in Reedville. And you can go to the website, nlinsectarium.com. They're also pretty active on their social media as well. So you can see that chrysalis he was talking about there that they recently got in. And I had a chance to visit the Insectarium just a few weeks ago. And it's the first time I've been there in maybe 15 years. And I was just kind of blown away. It's absolutely a fascinating place to spend an afternoon, or maybe even more than that. Coming up in the next half hour of our show, we're going to talk about wolves, coyotes, or coy wolves. We're going to hear from a woman in Deer Lake who experienced something that many of us have not and maybe wish that we are glad we didn't. Nikita Compton told CBC about an encounter with some large wolf-like animals near Deer Lake. And we're going to hear from a wildlife biologist who's going to talk about what those animals are and why we're seeing them. If you have a comment on anything you hear on Newfoundland Morning, please get in touch with us. So here's how to reach out. newfoundlandmorning@cbc.ca is our email address. You can call our talkback line and leave a comment there. We'd love to be able to play your comment for our listeners. 1-800-777-0990 is the number to call. The news is coming up next. We have local and provincial news at 8 o'clock here on CBC.
3: This is CBC News for Newfoundland and Labrador. I'm Catherine Crummy. Good morning. The prosecution finished closing submissions in the trial of accused sexual predator Tony Humby yesterday, painting a picture of a man who had multiple close calls over the years but refused to stop abusing children. Brian Cook reports.
4: Tony Humby's first close call came in 2007 when a 17-year-old went to police and said Humby had raped him at his trailer on Hussey Drive. He was cleared after a brief investigation. The investigating officer would later tell the court she regrets her decision, says she made a mistake. 2 weeks later, Humby stopped in a car with 3 teenage boys. They'd been drinking. The case was closed without charges, but a referral was made to the Child Welfare Department. In her closing submissions on Wednesday, Crown Prosecutor Deidre Badcock said those encounters with police would have scared off any rational person, but not Tony Humby. Badcock said he learned a much different lesson. She said Humby began grooming his victims, feeding their addictions, and preying upon their vulnerabilities to ensure they wouldn't go to police.
5: Now that the Crown and defense have finished closing submissions, both sides will turn their attention tomorrow to a Jordan application filed by the defense, which seeks to have the majority of the charges tossed due to trial delays. After that, Judge Rolf Pritchard is expected to take about 10 weeks to render his decision, bringing a conclusion to this long-running case by Christmas. Ryan Cook, CBC News, St. John's.
3: A former St. John's businessman was accused of leaving his customers high and dry 2 years ago. Now he's being accused of a new scam. An Ontario woman says she thought Raymond Stevens was her saving grace after he promised to negotiate a way out of her costly HVAC contract. As Arianna Kellen reports, that saving grace turned out to be a nightmare.
6: My only lifeline was a man by the name of Raymond Stevens.
7: Marcy Barbaro was in debt, facing down a more than $20,000 bill for heating and cooling equipment that wasn't as advertised and without promised rebates. Then, in a Facebook group for aggrieved customers, came a man who claimed to know the industry and a way out.
6: We agreed that I would pay him $5,000 for his services.
7: $5,000 to negotiate a buyout.
8: Figured I'd say goodnight to you, Marcy.
7: The two spoke for months and built a friendship.
6: So I trusted him. I felt like he was in my corner.
7: Barbaro sent him a total of $17,500, with the majority of the funds to go directly to the lender to clear that debt. That was more than a year ago, and the lender confirmed to CBC it never did receive that money. Raymond Stevens, it turned out, is Raymond Kalonga, currently out on bail while appealing a sentence related to his own alleged misdeeds in the HVAC industry in Ontario.
6: There is no one protecting the consumer from a criminal like Ray Kalonga.
7: After CBC contacted Kalonga, he offered to repay Barbaro the full amount plus interest. Arianna Kelland, CBC News, St. John's.
3: A new project that aims to beautify St. John's has launched. It has two goals: address residents' concerns about the cleanliness and safety of public spaces, and help people find gainful employment. Mark Quinn reports.
9: The pilot project called Pitching In is a partnership between the City of St. John's, The Gathering Place, and Newfoundland and Labrador's AIDS Committee. Mayor Danny Breen hopes it will solve some chronic problems.
10: We hear it from residents and businesses about homelessness, public drug use, discarded needles, litter, and safety in our public spaces.
9: The city is pitching in $150,000 to make it happen, and the Gathering Place's executive director, Colin McNeil, says about 50 people have already signed up.
11: Guests of the Gathering Place seeking employment gain paid work opportunities. Participants develop practical skills and experience that can help them transition into longer-term employment.
9: Pitching In employees will continue to receive benefits from social programs while they take part, and AIDS Committee staff will show them how to stay safe. The pilot project is set to run until December, but organizers hope it will become permanent. Mark Quinn, CBC News, St. John's.
3: A provincial water bomber responded to a fire in the Humber Valley Resort area on Wednesday afternoon. The fire has since been listed on the province's active wildfire dashboard, but deemed under control at only 0.1 hectares in size. The dashboard shows the fire began in the area of Mountain View Drive. Residents live at the resort all year, located about 10 kilometers from Pasadena. CBC News has asked the provincial government about the use of the water bomber to fight the fire. We'll give you updates as we have them. That's your news. I'm Catherine Crummy.
1: Good morning. You're listening to Newfoundland Morning on CBC Radio 1. I'm Bernice Hillier. Coming up in this half hour, a Deer Lake woman posted photos this week and video of some very large wolf-like animals that she encountered in the woods nearby. We're going to hear from her and from wildlife biologist Shane Mahoney about those large animals. As well, we're going to hear from a woman in Grand Falls, Windsor, who is petitioning the government to twin the highways across the island of Newfoundland. We're going to hear her story of tragedy and the action she's taking. We're going to have that for you later in this half hour. Right now, let's take a look at the weather forecast, and it is going to be a lovely day, a beautiful fall day across our entire region. Mainly sunny skies right across Newfoundland, morning geographic area that we cover from central Newfoundland, western Newfoundland, the Great Northern Peninsula, and southern Labrador. Here's how the temperatures break down. So for Red Bay to Lanzaclare, 17 degrees for the high today. Northern Peninsula, highs between 14 and 18. On the west coast, highs of 16 to 20. And in central and northeastern Newfoundland, highs of 18 to 20 today. Winds across parts of central Newfoundland will gust up to 50 kilometers per hour, and winds will gust up to 60 kilometers per hour for parts of the Great Northern Peninsula. And that is a look at your weather forecast.

0: ferries are operating on their regular schedules today. The 1 o'clock departure of the Kayak W tomorrow from Blanc-Sablanc will be a dangerous goods crossing, and passenger space on that 1 o'clock departure tomorrow will be limited. C-Max Materials is doing a blast at its quarry in Lower Cove on the Port of Port Peninsula today between 8 o'clock this morning and 7 o'clock this evening. We had a couple of notes about bridge repair work that's underway in central Newfoundland, the Southbrook Bridge and the Packet Brook Bridge in Woodstock. So those areas, you will expect now for the next little while some slowdowns over the coming weeks as they're doing that bridge repair work. They say the delays will be under 15 minutes in duration. There will be signage in place, and one-way traffic will be controlled by some temporary lights in both of those areas. So Packet Brook Bridge in Woodstock on the Bay Vert Peninsula, and the Southbrook Bridge also in central Newfoundland. There's a water outage today in Corner Brook that will affect a widespread area of the Humbermouth area from Premier Drive and Fudges Road down to Batstones Road and Bannisters Road. So a whole stretch of that part of the city with out water today, starting at 8:30 this morning. So check out the cornerbrook.com website, Cornerbrook website, for the full list and to see if your home will be affected. But 8:30, so you've got some time to take some water off for your use throughout the day, as that outage is going to last for quite a while. It's 8 minutes after 8 o'clock now. Nikita Compton from Deer Lake is no stranger to the outdoors, but she's never experienced anything like this. Compton ran into some large wolf-like animals while she was out in the nearby woods this week. Of course, she took photos and posted them and some video, and it's gotten a lot of people wondering what those animals are. Here is some of what Nikita Compton told the CBC about her encounter.
1: I was in the backcountry here in the Deer Lake area, what's known as Goose Arm. It's Moose Management Area 5, so that's quite a large area. But it was in Goose Arm area. So we've initially seen one, and it was just trotting down the road at us. And then we quickly realized there was two, one right behind it. And they were so curious. Like, we stopped the vehicle immediately and they just continued up the road at us. And I knew right away that they were juvenile. We just were taking it in. It was two of them. They still had the puppy-like fluffy coat and ears. And they were super curious. They just came right up very close to the truck. And then we seen a third one coming down the road. That was just incredible. We're like, wow, three. And then right after, a fourth one walked down the road as well. Everyone is saying, you know, about the four of them, that they have a different look, like a hybrid or coy wolf or whatever. But it's hard to say. I do believe, like, I knew right away they were coyotes.
0: That was Nikita Compton from Deer Lake. Many people online are wondering what those animals are. Shane Mahoney is a wildlife biologist who worked for the provincial government for decades. He spoke with CBC's Leanne Power.
2: How usual is it for four coyotes, wild animals, to come up to people in that way and not seem to be afraid and look pretty curious?
3: It's not entirely unusual for canids in particular, like wolves, dogs, coyotes, etc., to have a kind of a natural inquisitive tendency. And of course, all three species, domestic dogs, coyotes, and wolves, have had a long association with humans, going back thousands and thousands of years, going back, in fact, to long before dogs and wolves themselves separated.
2: You've had a chance to look at the video that Nikita mm-hmm. posted. What do you think they are?
3: Well, there's a couple of things that struck me about the video. It's a little hard to judge their actual size, because there's not many things to judge the scale of things, if you know what I mean. If we saw them standing next to the truck or something like that, it might be a little bit easier. But to me, the animals look like something more or different from a pure coyote. They look to me like they're an animal that might well be hybridized with either domestic dogs, large domestic dogs, or they could be indeed hybridized with wolves, because of course we know that wolves have been occasionally present on the island, and we do know that hybridization has occurred between wolves and coyotes generally. And also we do know that we had confirmed cases of hybridization between wolves and coyotes on the island itself, right? The other thing that was noticeable was the color patterns. At least from the clip I saw, it looks like there was a lot of, you know, dark gray or almost black, and a lot of white and charcoal and so on. Not exactly the same kind of pelage pattern that you would see in what we would call pure coyotes. The other thing, of course, that can't be ruled out is the breeding between wolves and dogs. It doesn't always have to be a dog coyote or a wolf coyote. You know, there can be wolf dog interbreeding as well. But I would be curious if we could obtain some scat from that road system, you know, some feces from these animals, and were able to test it. My bet would be that there is a mixture of species involved here. The other thing that's very significant about this is, of course, you know, the fact that there are four of them, and four of these wild canids, wild dogs, if you will, roaming together are a potent force. You know, a single animal of that size and stature, which obviously lives wild and must feed on prey, but when you have four of them, and they're obviously in very good health, that's one of the other things that struck me about them. They look to be extremely healthy. Then, you know, you have a mobile strike force. We don't know how many groups like this would exist on the island or how big this group might eventually become. But nevertheless, obviously, the more pack-like structure would make these animals much more effective as predators on ungulates such as moose and caribou.
2: They don't have a natural predator in Newfoundland. So should people be concerned if they're going to be traveling in packs that way?
3: We need to keep this all in perspective. We don't believe, there's no evidence to indicate that we have packs of wolves, actual wolves, that are existing in packs here, only that we've had occasional visitors, if you will, to the island off the sea ice, etc. So I think we have to be careful not to assume that there's, you know, dozens or many or hundreds of these collections of 4 to 6 to 8, possibly, of these animals. Nevertheless, in the case of coyotes, it is rare, but there have been attacks on human beings. Of course, there have been fatalities in some cases recorded. We also, of course, can't forget that killing of human beings by domestic dogs is not exactly rare. The bottom line is, of course, when you see a bear, when you see a group of these wild dogs, if you see even one wild dog, I think you need to realize that these are carnivorous predatory animals, and therefore you have to be very careful around them. You also have to realize that your own dog, if you are accompanied by a dog, walking your dog or having a dog in your truck in this case, can sometimes be a deterrent, but sometimes can also be quite an attractant. I strongly suspect that there's hybridization there, and that could be with a large domestic breed of dog, you know, an Alsatian, Rottweiler, you know, Samoyed, whatever. But it could also be possibly that these are carrying, you know, the genes of hybridization between wolves and themselves. And that doesn't mean that just recently a wolf and a coyote bred. You know, these could be descendants of some of the 11 or more hybrids that we know have existed or been recorded on the island between wolves and coyotes in the past and now are still existing.
0: That is Shane Mahoney. He is a wildlife biologist. He was speaking with CBC's Leanne Power.
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0: After 8 o'clock, you're listening to Newfoundland Morning on CBC Radio 1. This has been a tragic year on provincial highways this season. We've heard every week, it seems, about tragic accidents that have happened. A woman from Grand Falls, Windsor, is asking government to do something about it. Faith Power started a petition to twin the highways across the island of Newfoundland. It all came about after Faith's sister and brother-in-law were killed in April on the Trans-Canada Highway outside of Arnold's Cove. Faith's petition has more than 2,000 signatures of support so far. Faith Power joins us on the line this morning. Good morning, Faith.
5: Good morning. How are you?
0: I'm fine, thank you. How are you doing?
5: I'm all right.
0: Tell us about your sister. She is the inspiration behind this. Her tragic passing led you to want to do this.
5: Yes. I guess that the reason why Erica was so special is because there's no one quite like her. She'd do anything that you told her to do. She didn't care who was watching or who was judging her, never held her back. She was anyone's best friend. She was caring and she was resilient and brave. And she stood for things that she believed in, just the way that I'm doing right now. And I think that that's part of what's keeping me going through all of this is her strength. And knowing that if she was still here, she would also be pushing for such change to occur.
0: What can you tell us about the accident in April that took her life and her husband's life?
5: Her partner.
0: Partner, sorry.
5: That's okay. So they were on the way home April 4th, 2026, and, sorry, just one second. Okay, so on April 4th, 2026, Erica was a passenger beside her partner, Kiri, when they were on the way home from a trip to St. John's to celebrate Easter with our families. We got the news that night that they were not going to make it home and that their lives had both been taken from us.
0: You're going through this unimaginable loss, losing your sister. What then led you to think we've got to do something about this?
5: Well, even if I could stop one family from going through what me and my family have gone through the past few months without Erica, it would mean the world to me. We have some statistics and stuff as to why I started the petition, but another reason is because it would open up employment opportunities for the people of our province. It would make our province safer for the people who call it home and for the generations to come. And I just don't think that that's worth it, no matter what it would cost us to get there.
0: What are you asking government to do? You want the TCH in the province twinned. What would that look like?
5: So they said previously that they were planning to twin areas in Whitburn and Bishop Falls. I'm happy with that, but that isn't the end goal. We have the petition right now, and that petition is called Twin the Trans-Canada Highway in Newfoundland and Labrador. And the goal that I had for that one was to see the entire highway twinned all the way through. So twinning those two areas, though they may be accident-prone and very unsafe for drivers, twinning those areas would definitely help those numbers go down by a bit, but you wouldn't see the real difference until you change the entire problem, which is the entire highway needs to be done.
0: And Faith, in your petition or in the write-up that goes along with your petition, you share the statistic that there are studies that have shown that twinned highways reduce fatal accident rates by up to 60%. That's significant.
5: Yes. It is. I actually have more about that. I have you on speaker for just a second. I apologize if the quality is a bit poor.
0: No, that's fine.
5: The Newfoundland and Labrador highway safety statistics definitely deserve serious attention. In 2023, our province recorded 8.3 road fatalities per billion vehicle kilometers traveled, and that was compared with Alberta's 4.9. So ours was about almost 70% higher. And then that wasn't limited to 2023, because in 2022, it was the same. It was, ours was 7 fatalities per billion vehicle kilometers traveled, and Alberta's was 4.3, which was 63% higher.
0: And every life, of course, is one too many, right?
5: Mm-hmm. And their highway, that's Highway 1 in Alberta, they have about 534 kilometers of Trans-Canada Highway that goes through Alberta. And when I did the research, I actually came to find out that almost 100% of the highway that runs through Alberta, that is Trans-Canada Highway, almost all of it is twinned. And that's their statistics against ours. And ours are measurably higher than theirs are.
0: Faith, have you been talking to government about this, or do you have plans to bring your petition to the government?
5: I haven't been speaking with anyone in office yet, but Chris Tibbs reached out to me yesterday and I did send him a message back.
0: Right.
5: I'm just waiting on response, so I can get back to you guys in the future.
0: Yeah.
5: When I do end up speaking with government.
0: Absolutely. And of course, that's your MHA in your local area there. And I said more than 2,000 signatures. I'm looking this morning and it's more than 3,000 signatures.
5: Oh, more than 3,000 now. Yes, we've actually grown quite a bit overnight, because yesterday when I got home from work, I checked and it was only 2,500. Not only 2,500. That sounds like an understatement. 2,500 is more than I ever thought we would get. And I'm more than thankful for the support that people have shown me through this, but
0: yeah, no doubt.
5: We can definitely bring it farther and get as many as we can and get this done.
0: Faith, what kind of comments have you been getting from people as you've posted about this on your social media and you've shared the link where people can sign on to the petition?
5: There's been a lot of positive feedback that I've received from supporters, and obviously my family is 100% behind me in all of this. There was a little bit of negative feedback that we got. I didn't mind that. Just some people thought that you had to pay money for it, but that's not true. Donations are welcome, but they're not required.
0: I want to ask you, you know, you said Erica didn't care what people thought. She did what she did without judgment. And I'm wondering what she'd think of you doing this now.
5: Oh, she would be so happy. Advocating for something that needs to be changed. It's her thing. She's all over that. She was she volunteered in our hometown. She was very big with our Elks Lodge that we have here in Grand Falls. They run bingo every Friday. She was very in with that, very proud to be a part of something. And I think that if she could be here today and be a part of this, or even just witness it and be beside me while I do it, she would be over the moon.
0: Faith, we have a song all lined up, and we're going to play that for the next 4 or 5 minutes. It's called Mary Jane's Last Dance by Tom Petty. Tell us why this song is special to you.
5: It's Erica's bar song. That's really funny. So we have a local bar here in our hometown called Kelly's, and
0: right.
5: The band that plays there would play that song when she would go. It was one of her favorites.
0: Wonderful. Well, Faith,
5: so it means a lot to me and my family.
0: Well, Faith, we'll share the information now about where people can find your petition, but thank you for sharing your story with us this morning, and please do keep in touch.
5: It was my pleasure. Thank you so much for having me.
0: That's Faith Power from Grand Falls, Windsor. She started a petition to twin the Trans-Canada Highway across the island of Newfoundland to make drivers safer. You can find the petition at change.org. And right now, here is Tom Petty.

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1: 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Coming up in half an hour, it's The Current with Matt Galloway.
4: When she was young, Vienna Luke was sexually assaulted by someone she trusted. Years later, she became an undercover RCMP officer to get a confession from the man who assaulted her. Vienna Luke, coming up on The Current.
0: This is World Report. Good morning. I'm Marcia Young. CBC News has uncovered new details about the man accused in Sunday's attack on a synagogue in Belleville, Ontario. Our visual investigation team interviewed a friend of the suspect. And as Sheehan Desjardins reports, he says the man's online username alluded to killing Jews before the attack.
5: He just looked different, felt different.
6: That's according to a childhood friend of Sean Ward, the 29-year-old suspect who died following a shootout with police outside a Belleville, Ontario synagogue. CBC is not naming him due to fears he will lose his job. He says just weeks before the shooting, Ward tried combining an anti-Semitic slur with the word killer for an online username.
5: And it changed to kite killer because you can't obviously have that on there.
6: Ward was with the Canadian Armed Forces from 2017 until he was released in 2022, according to the Department of National Defense. This summer, his friend noticed something about him changed.
5: It just went from not being able to find work to, like, blaming the immigrants kind of thing. Kind of spiraled from there.
6: They last saw each other on September 2nd.
5: We did, like, the hug thing, and I was like, don't do anything stupid, bro. I was like, I know times are tough, but don't do anything stupid.
6: He messaged Ward the morning after the shooting, saying, tell me you did not do what everyone is saying you did.
5: The message never sent, so that kind of clicked to my brain that he probably did do it.
6: Investigators are still looking for answers on why 25 people in a synagogue had to take cover, its window riddled with bullet holes, and a police officer who was stationed outside, now in hospital with serious injuries. Sheehan Desjardins, CBC News, Toronto.
0: Prime Minister Mark Carney says Canada has been actively preparing for extreme risks tied to the U.S. administration, and that includes the possibility of military action. In an interview with the New York Times, Carney called it an extreme tail risk that would be irresponsible to ignore. Janice McGregor is in Ottawa with more. And Janice, this was a group interview. The Prime Minister gave an hour of his time to these New York Times reporters. What is significant about their report?
7: Marcia, veteran White House security correspondent David Sanger was among these reporters. It's significant that just days after Donald Trump once again posted a meme of the American flag pasted over countries that are not his own, to see Mark Carney pressed for more details on a scenario that caused a bit of a stir here earlier this year after the Globe and Mail reported back in January that, at least as an exercise, the Canadian Armed Forces have modeled how a potential U.S. invasion could go. We don't know if Carney's reference in this interview to giving a careful examination refers to that modeling or whether he's referring to other hypothetical planning that may have happened subsequent to that. Canadian reporters are going to have follow-up questions for sure. But it's noteworthy that for an American audience, he made a point of flagging how Canada's security outlook has now changed, that it's working on a sovereign alternative to Elon Musk's communications satellites. And with Canada only weeks away from taking delivery of its first F-35 fighter jet, he reminded the Times that he wants to use his defense budget for fighters that perform well in the Arctic, as the Swedish Gripen fighters do, avoid what he called strategic dependencies, and consider the economic impact. All of this, a reminder that Canada has alternatives to buying American.
0: Trump himself suggested he is more focused on an economic takeover of Canada than a military one. What did Carney say about that?
7: Yeah, the Times reporter that covers the U.S. Federal Reserve was also among those putting questions to Carney. And he put on his central banker hat here. Carney told the Times he sees a directional shift underway as countries reevaluate their exposure to the U.S. dollar because of decisions taken by the Trump administration with respect to its trading relationships. That's on the heels of Carney telling Liberal Caucus last Friday that global financial markets are starting to change the cost of borrowing for governments to separate the strong from the weak, an apparent reference to the sell-off in U.S. Treasury bonds that are underway at the moment. The shooting war may be hypothetical. The economic war is not.
0: Thank you, Janice.
7: You're welcome.
0: The CBC's Janice McGregor reporting from Ottawa. Vietnam's president is on a state visit to Canada. He will be meeting with Mark Carney and other officials in Ottawa. The trip is part of the prime minister's plan to expand trade relationships and strengthen ties with middle powers. Jennifer Yoon reports.
8: Today, Canada will be rolling out the red carpet for Vietnamese leader Tô Lâm.
9: He's a very ambitious reformer.
8: Asia-Pacific Foundation of Canada head Jeff Nankivell says Vietnam is growing fast economically and hungry for energy.
9: Well, that's of interest to Canada from the point of view of being a provider of choice of clean technologies and commodities like liquefied natural gas.
8: Canada and Vietnam are both middle powers, sharing a border with superpowers, the U.S. and China.
10: There is a lot that these middle powers can do together.
8: Julie Nguyen, the director of the Canada-Vietnam Trade Council, says this country has what Vietnam needs.
10: Clean technology, financial services.
8: But there are still key differences between the two countries, like Vietnam's repression of political dissidents, as NGO Human Rights Watch. It's hoping Canada will use its leverage to press for reforms. Jennifer Yoon, CBC News, Ottawa.
0: China's President Xi Jinping is in the U.S. for a state visit. A military flypast was part of Xi's red carpet welcome by U.S. President Donald Trump at Joint Base Andrews. It is rare for a president to be present on the tarmac for the arrival of a visiting head of state, a sign perhaps of the importance the White House is attaching to this trip. The CBC's Mark Carcasol is in our Washington bureau, and Mark, what is on their agenda for today?
11: Well, much more pomp and pageantry to come throughout the day, including a formal arrival ceremony outside the White House, a military platoon examination, closed-door bilateral meetings, which will be the part everyone's waiting for the results of, certainly. But the presidents will speak publicly later in the day and then reconvene with the first ladies for a state dinner.
0: What are the objectives for both sides here?
11: Well, the nitty-gritty will be in those bilateral meetings, certainly. Artificial intelligence will be high on the agenda. That state dinner tonight that I mentioned, several AI and tech leaders have been invited to attend, all while some express concern about the threats AI can pose to humanity. They will also likely talk trade, with the U.S. extending the trade truce between the two superpowers for another 2 months. But there are other issues that U.S. lawmakers like Senators Richard Blumenthal and John Kennedy would like to see the Chinese president pressed on, including reports Iran is using Chinese tech to target U.S. troops and Chinese threats to Taiwan's independence.
12: The President of the United States should be saying to Xi, knock it off, stop it, end the aid to Iran.
13: If China gains control of Taiwan, it's almost unthinkable.
11: An official statement from President Xi calls for the U.S. and China not to be rivals, quote, promoting a stable relationship that is premised on cooperation, keeps competition within bounds, and looks to peace.
0: Thank you, Mark.
11: Thank you.
0: The CBC's Mark Carcasol in Washington. Australia says it is the victim of the world's first known breach of a government system by rogue AI agents. Its healthcare system website was hacked by OpenAI agents. Cyber experts say the hack should sound the alarm bells for everyone. Crystal Gomansing has more.
14: This situation is obviously unacceptable.
15: Australia's Prime Minister says a forensic investigation will determine exactly what was accessed and how many government departments may have been penetrated by OpenAI bots. Anthony Albanese says on June 18th, the medical statistics reporting portal was infiltrated, but no sensitive or private information was compromised.
14: It's a public-facing statistics portal.
15: But it wasn't until August that OpenAI learned of the breach while reviewing what it called misaligned model activity. It waited until September to notify the Australian government by email. Rob Nichols is with the University of Sydney's Centre for AI Trust and Governance.
16: The fact that OpenAI sent the notification to a general email rather than going to the Australian Cybersecurity Centre is also problematic. I think what we need to see is a report when people know that they have caused a cyber breach.
15: Albanese met with the CEO of OpenAI, Sam Altman, on the sidelines of the UN General Assembly after telling the world about the breach yesterday. Altman said the system took actions it did not intend. For the Australian leader, it's new and worrying territory.
14: The investigations are ongoing, and this is not something that has precedence.
15: This latest breach comes on top of several global breaches, deepening concerns about rogue AI systems reaching beyond the hands of their human creators. Crystal Gamansing, CBC News, London.
0: And that is the latest national and international news from World Report. News anytime, cbcnews.ca. I'm Marcia Young.
17: Good morning. You're listening to Newfoundland Morning on CBC Radio 1. I'm Bernice Hillier. Coming up in this half hour, we're going to have sports news for you. We're going to talk about protecting our oceans. We'll find out what the Prime Minister and the EU committed to doing at yesterday's meeting of the UN General Assembly in New York. A reminder to our listeners in parts of Western and Central Newfoundland that there is a film screening that's available for free at your local arts and culture center. It is Don't Tell the Newfoundlanders from Greg Malone, and it is going to be on for free, but you do need to book your tickets at the Stephenville Arts and Culture Center tonight, at the Cornerbrook Arts and Culture Center tomorrow night, then on Saturday evening at the Grand Falls Windsor Gordon Pinsent Center for the Arts, and on Monday, I think that's right, no, Sunday, at the Gander Joseph R. Smallwood Arts and Culture Center. So get your tickets by going online, artsandculturecenter.com. Well, right now, let's get to that first story of the half hour. Canada and the U.S. have both been scaling back ocean observation programs at a critical time for the planet. But yesterday at the UN General Assembly in New York, Prime Minister Mark Carney made some big commitments to protecting the ocean. We're going to hear first from European Commission President Ursula von der Leyen. She's talking about the Ocean Eye International Alliance, which Canada is now part of.
18: This is a great day for the ocean, because today we are launching the Ocean Eye Alliance. And indeed, Ocean Eye has a special mission that is to protect ocean observation. And I'm delighted that 30 countries have already pledged their support. We all know that humanity has been awed by the sea since the dawn of time. But understanding the ocean has never been as important as today, because the ocean is changing and its transformation impacts our nature, our economies, and of course, our communities. The ocean is telling us a lot. It is giving us vital information. And let me give you one example. Last year, Ireland was hit by a quite destructive hurricane with winds above 150 kilometers per hour. The storm caused serious damage, but the data captured by ocean sensors gave Ireland almost a full week to prepare and to warn its people. So here you see ocean observation helped save lives and livelihoods. And beyond the moments of crisis, ocean data is essential every day. It helps us adapt to climate change, advise on shipping routes, restore vital fishing stocks, and much, much more. So we must listen to the ocean, and we must protect it much more. And yet, ocean observation is under huge pressure. The global network that provides these data faces a critical funding shortfall. Sensors need upgrading, and there are still gaps in governance and coverage. This is why we have launched Ocean Eye, our moonshot ambition for ocean observation. OceanEye can make us the leading ocean data provider in a matter of years. So I want to emphasize 3 points. The first is indeed on funding. Today, I am delighted to announce that we as European Union have increased support for ocean observation by 100 million euros. This comes on top of 155 million euros already invested in projects around the world. And now we will expand our network of sensors, including in space. Just last week, we launched Sentinel 3C, a new satellite to monitor sea temperature. And next year, the Crystal A satellite will give new data about the polar regions. And more satellites will follow. So from outer space to the deepest ocean,

0: All 40 boats in the 2028 race will carry scientific instruments. This will give us new insights in some of the most isolated parts of the planet. And of course, bring the power of ocean observation to new audiences. And my third and last point, we are putting observation data to work. It's good to have data, but we should not sit on them. Everything we collect needs to be processed and analyzed so that we can act on it. And in Europe, we do this with a digital twin of the ocean. It is a virtual replica of the ocean that helps us understand our seas and protect them at the same time. And it's very powerful in predicting the future. So we are now making this digital twin available to anyone around the world, citizens, scientists, policymakers. We basically want European science at the service to all.
1: That was European Commission President Ursula von der Leyen. Prime Minister Mark Carney also spoke at the Ocean Eye launch yesterday.
2: Let me begin by observing that Canada is an ocean nation. We border three oceans. We have the world's longest coastline as a consequence of that. That's our inheritance, and we recognize the obligations and responsibilities that come with that to help lead efforts to understand those oceans and, of course, to protect them. We have much resources dedicated to oceanographic science and technology with other members of the Arctic Council. We focus on conservation through that. But we really are stepping up, and because of your leadership and the European Union's leadership, stepping up as part of Ocean Eye. I was going to say that we're matching the European Union's commitment, matching by pledging $82 million, and we have preserved that. Of course, the European Union's commitment has just increased, and that's the spirit of this event, which underscores the urgency. Our observation in terms of the Arctic, the ocean is warming, the Arctic Ocean is warming at four times the global average. We know the ice there is thinning, we can see the waters opening, but we recognize our picture is incomplete, and of course this is the spirit of Ocean Eye. We can't protect what we can't see, we can't manage what we don't understand. Our commitment today will lead to real-time moorings in the Arctic that operate year-round, including in the depths of winter. When almost every other form of observation goes dark, we will send autonomous underwater gliders under the region's frozen waters or frozen ice, operating for months at a time, so reaching observations that no other instruments can make. We'll expand our monitoring in the Labrador Sea, the Davis Strait, which are critical currents that help shape the weather, the ice flows, the fisheries, marine life in the Atlantic coast. Beyond that, we will more than double our commitment to the Global Argo Network, the world's largest ocean climate monitoring system. We'll continue to work with others in Antarctica and contribute data through a shared system. Now, obviously, the spirit of this is also to move to action. And I just want to say a couple quick words of what we're doing on conservation. We are protecting more of our oceans than ever before. A decade ago, we had only safeguarded 1% of our marine area. Today, that is 15%, more than 1 million square kilometers. We are committed, as part of our nature strategy, our new nature strategy, to double that by the end of this decade, to 30% of our waters, as well as our land, new marine protected areas across various coasts, including very much so in the Arctic. We recognize as well, and I should say, this is a race against time, so as much as possible, we will be using the data that is collected here in real time to inform those decisions. But we recognize we will not let the best be the enemy of the good. In other words, we will protect on time with the information we have. We are also ratifying formally the High Seas Treaty, the BBNJ. Next spring, we will welcome the world to Halifax for the Our Ocean Conference. Hope to see as many of you there as possible. Canada's special envoy is here. Diana, make sure I get the last name right, Fox Carney, who's working tirelessly.

0: on this, and we intend to be at every table where the future of the ocean is decided, and to continue to raise our ambitions. I understand, Sax, that we will hear in a moment from a Canadian astronaut, Joshua Kutrick, and a French astronaut, Sophie Adenau, on the value of space-based ocean observation. I'll just finish by observing that the first Canadian woman in space, Roberta Bondar, said that to fly in space is to see the reality of the Earth. And this room is here because we know the reality of the Earth is that it is a blue planet. We need to better understand it, to better protect it, manage it, and pass on to the future. Thank you.
1: That is Prime Minister Mark Carney speaking yesterday at a meeting of the UN General Assembly in New York. We had a note about a change that's coming up, some bridge inspections taking place in Steady Brook on the Trans-Canada Highway on Monday between the hours of 8 and 5. So some advance notice of this. It's going to affect the Steady Brook overpass, they say, and that's going to be in both east and west directions. So there will be a lane closure, a partial road closure as well on Marble Drive. So be aware that you'll have some slowdowns in that area on Monday as those bridge inspections are underway. Today in Grand Falls-Windsor, the Central Cancer Survivors Choir is holding a gathering and a rehearsal, no doubt, and everyone is welcome to attend. If you are a cancer survivor, you're welcome to join the choir. And obviously, if you want to get together with other people and have a good time, it sounds like it's going to be Thursday, 2:30. So today, 2:30 p.m. at the Lionel Calland Hospice, the Central Cancer Survivors Choir. They sent us a note asking us to help get out the word. We've got sports news for you now with John Hancock. Good morning, John.
2: Good morning.
1: What's the latest on the Toronto Blue Jays?
2: Well, you know, last year Chris Bassitt pitched for the Blue Jays in the World Series. This year he ended their playoff hopes. Bassitt took a shutout into the sixth inning and helped Baltimore beat Toronto 4-2 in the first game of a doubleheader. And that loss eliminated the Jays from playoff contention. Baltimore would also go on to win the second game 4-2, keeping their slim playoff hopes alive. It was a disappointing season for many of the players. They had a lot of injuries, a lot of players underperformed. John Schneider defended Vladdy Guerrero Jr., who played well defensively but struggled at the plate.
3: The player, the person that I know in Vlad, by no means is he just saying, okay, I got paid and I'm good with that, right? I know the type of worker he is. You know, today's a long day for a lot of different reasons, but I think me and everyone in there knows the type of guy that Vlad is, and we know that the work isn't going to stop, and we know that he's going to be a big part of our team for a long time.
2: Blue Jays will wrap up their season at home this weekend against Cincinnati.
1: Toronto Tempo will play their final game of the season tonight.
2: Yeah, it's been a struggle for the Tempo. They've only managed to win 11 games. They've had a lot of injuries, although that shouldn't be an excuse. And I guess they've learned a lot in this first year in the league. They'll take on Connecticut tonight to finish their first season. Connecticut actually has one less win than Toronto, so they've struggled as well. Last night, Alicia Gray scored 24. Atlanta secured the fourth seed in the playoffs after beating New York Liberty. Atlanta will have to wait to see who they play. New York Liberty finishing eighth. They'll take on top seed Minnesota Lynx. And Paige Becker's at 25. Dallas beat Seattle. Dallas only won 10 games last season, but they set a league record for the best single season turnaround in WNBA history with a 17-win improvement. The WNBA playoffs begin on Sunday.
1: It was a sweep in preseason NHL hockey for the Toronto Maple Leafs over the Ottawa Senators.
2: Yeah, they played in both cities. In Toronto, the Leafs team won it 6-1 over Ottawa. Gavin McKenna, the top draft pick, had an assist in this game. Here's McKenna.
4: It gives us all a big confidence boost. You know, having a game like this, you know, where you win 6-1 and don't give a whole lot up defensively, I think that's huge for our team, huge for myself, and yeah, that's the way you want to end a preseason game. So I think we're feeling good going into game one and just going to keep carrying it through.
2: Leafs coach Jim Hiller on the growth of McKenna from game one of the preseason to game two.
5: He turned up a few times against Montreal and he lost the puck. Somebody was there really quick. Tonight, and that was the encouraging part, he was able to create a little bit more space for himself. I know he lives with John Tavares. He talked quite a bit on the way home after last game about, you know, what it was like. So I would say he's got a great mentor there But I know he talks to Willie too. He talks to Austin. There's lots of guys. You know, the game is different, and so you just have to see how it works. And I think he's done a good job of that.
2: In Ottawa, the Leafs won that game as well, 4-2. Tonight, the Edmonton Oilers are in Vancouver, Calgary Flames at Seattle.
1: And you have soccer and tennis to finish up this morning.
2: Yeah, Toronto and Vancouver tied in soccer's Canadian Premier League. Vancouver holding down the fourth and final playoff spot, 6 points ahead of Halifax Wanderers, who will host Atletico Ottawa on Saturday afternoon. Vancouver also plays that day against Hamilton. And in tennis, Canada's Leila Fernandez has advanced to the quarterfinals of the Singapore Open. After a straight sets win over American Alicia Parks, Fernandez will face Russia's Mira Andreeva in the quarters. And there you go, Bernice. That's sports.
1: All right. Thanks so much, John.
2: You bet. Take care.
1: That is John Hancock with Sports News. Well, this Sunday afternoon, you can join guest host J.J. Laborde as he guides us through the CBC Music Top 20. This week, Irish rock band Fontaines D.C. enters the countdown with a new single. This one is called Marianne.

Well, we're headed off to news time at 9 o'clock. That means we're just about at the end of another edition of Newfoundland Morning. I'm going to be off tomorrow, and CBC's Colleen Connors will be filling in here on Newfoundland Morning. I'll be back with you on Monday morning.

0: This is CBC News for Newfoundland and Labrador. I'm Catherine Crummy. Good morning. A provincial water bomber responded to a fire in the Humber Valley Resort area on Wednesday afternoon. The fire has since been listed on the province's active wildfire dashboard, but is deemed under control at only 0.1 hectares in size. The dashboard shows the fire began in the area of Mountain View Drive. Residents live at the resort all year round, located about 10 kilometers from Pasadena. CBC News has asked the provincial government about the use of the water bomber to fight the fire. The prosecution finished closing submissions in the trial of accused sexual predator Tony Humby yesterday, painting a picture of a man who had multiple close calls over the years, but refused to stop abusing children. Ryan Cook reports.
1: Tony Humby's first close call came in 2007, when a 17-year-old went to police and said Humby had raped him at his trailer on Hussey Drive. He was cleared after a brief investigation. The investigating officer would later tell the court she regrets her decision, says she made a mistake. 2 weeks later, Humby stopped in a car with three teenage boys. They'd been drinking. The case was closed without charges, but a referral was made to the Child Welfare Department. In her closing submissions on Wednesday, Crown Prosecutor Deidre Badcock said those encounters with police would have scared off any rational person, but not Tony Humby. Badcock said he learned a much different lesson. She said Humby began grooming his victims, feeding their addictions, and preying upon their vulnerabilities to ensure they wouldn't go to police.
2: Now that the Crown and Defense have finished closing submissions, both sides will turn their attention tomorrow to a Jordan application filed by the defense, which seeks to have the majority of the charges tossed due to trial delays. After that, Judge Rolf Pritchard is expected to take about 10 weeks to render his decision, bringing a conclusion to this long-running case by Christmas. Ryan Cook, CBC News, St. John's.
0: A former St. John's businessman was accused of leaving his customers high and dry 2 years ago. Now he's being accused of a new scam. An Ontario woman says she thought Raymond Stevens was her saving grace after he promised to negotiate a way out of her costly HVAC contract. As Arianna Kellen reports, that saving grace turned out to be her worst nightmare.
3: My only lifeline was a man by the name of Raymond Stevens.
4: Marcy Barbaro was in debt, facing down a more than $20,000 bill for heating and cooling equipment that wasn't as advertised and without promised rebates. Then, in a Facebook group for aggrieved customers, came a man who claimed to know the industry and a way out.
3: We agreed that I would pay him $5,000 for his services.
4: $5,000 to negotiate a buyout.
5: Figured I'd say goodnight to you, Marcy.
4: The two spoke for months and built a friendship.
3: So I trusted him. I felt like he was in my corner.
4: Barbaro sent him a total of $17,500, with the majority of the funds to go directly to the lender to clear that debt. That was more than a year ago, and the lender confirmed to CBC it never did receive that money. Raymond Stevens, it turned out, is Raymond Kalonga, currently out on bail while appealing a sentence related to his own alleged misdeeds in the HVAC industry in Ontario.
3: There is no one protecting the consumer from a criminal like Ray Kalonga.
4: After CBC contacted Kalonga, he offered to repay Barbaro the full amount plus interest. Arianna Kelland, CBC News, St. John's.
0: On two occasions this month, Crown prosecutors in Labrador were unable to speak in French during the court appearances of a Quebec man accused of first-degree murder. Dave Fauché has elected for proceedings to occur in French, as is his right under the criminal code. But so far, the prosecutors assigned to his case have told the judge they weren't comfortable speaking the language in court. Patrick Butler reports.
6: Prosecutor Zachary Roberts let out a sigh in provincial court on Tuesday. He said he could understand French and that he could speak it, but that he couldn't speak legal French. A bit of a problem, given he's the lawyer representing the Crown in a high-profile first-degree murder case being conducted in that language, legal terms and all. And it's not a one-off. The same thing happened in Dave Fauché's first court appearance 2 weeks ago, when prosecutor Brandon Gillespie told the judge he also didn't feel comfortable speaking French. During both court appearances, live interpretation services were also an issue. In the middle of the first appearance, the line cut out twice. During the second, no interpreter was present at all. On both occasions, Judge Winan Trahi stepped in, translating key parts of the proceedings to make sure the Crown could follow along. Justice Minister Helen Conway Ottenheimer declined an interview. Her department did not explain why prosecutors unable to speak French before a judge were assigned to a murder case occurring in that language. Patrick Butler for CBC News, St. John's.
7: A new project that aims to beautify St. John's has been launched. It has two goals: address residents' concerns about the cleanliness and safety of public spaces, and help people find some gainful employment. Mark Quinn has more.
8: The pilot project called Pitching In is a partnership between the City of St. John's, The Gathering Place, and Newfoundland and Labrador's AIDS Committee. Mayor Danny Breen hopes it will solve some chronic problems.
9: We hear it from residents and businesses about homelessness, public drug use, discarded needles, litter, and safety in our public spaces.
8: The city is pitching in $150,000 to make it happen, and The Gathering Place's executive director, Colin McNeil, says about 50 people have already signed up.
10: Guests of The Gathering Place seeking employment gain paid work opportunities. Participants develop practical skills and experience that can help them transition into longer-term employment.
8: Pitching In employees will continue to receive benefits from social programs while they take part, and AIDS Committee staff will show them how to stay safe. The pilot project is set to run until December, but organizers hope it will become permanent. Mark Quinn, CBC News, St. John's.
7: Police in Labrador West are seeking help from the public with an ongoing arson investigation. The RNC says officers responded to a small fire in the pan of a parked truck outside the Wabush Hotel on the night of August 14th. There was no damage to the truck, as the blaze was quickly extinguished by hotel guests. However, officers are looking for witnesses or video footage from the area between 8 p.m. and 9 p.m. It's again on August 14th. That's your news for this hour. Now it's time for The Current. For CBC Newfoundland and Labrador on Radio 1, I'm Catherine Crummie.

0: blew our family apart.
1: Vienna, as I said in the introduction, you lived with this for a long time. You spent over a decade trying to deal with this or at the very least live with it until your kids were born. When did you decide that you needed to get some answers and some accountability?
2: I think before that, before children, you know, life just being about me, I was able to soldier on and be okay with, you know, life as it was. Okay, I've got this. This happened to me. Yeah, it's not good, but I just pushed it down and pretended like it didn't exist because I couldn't make sense of it. And then when I had my kids, initially when I had my daughter, kind of in the first couple of years, I every so often would get just a nudge of kind of like, okay, come on, like, got to deal with this. And I would be like, oh, well, she's still young. I don't have to tell her yet, but I will have to tell her. So, you know, that nudge became greater as time went on. And then when she was about to turn three, I had my son. And I think not only my children and having children changed me and my motivations and what I wanted, but also even the experience of having them, like my labor and delivery experiences were hugely transformative for me. And after I had my son, it was go time.
1: Shaughnessy, what did go time look like?
3: The visual I have is a racehorse and those gates opened up and I ran so hard. I was ready. We just soldiered together and quite literally put the case together for the RCMP.
1: How did you do that? How did you, Sean, as you put the case together?
3: We started calling around and the people, fortunately, that we reached out to, most people knew who we were. So it wasn't like a total cold call. They didn't know us. And the first call was to a veterinarian that worked for Justin at his clinic. So she was an employee. They had had some kind of affair. So I knew there's no way she's still in contact with him. The way I kind of entered into that conversation is I said, you know, he did something to Vienna years ago, like back in 2007. Do you know anything? Like, did anything ever come up? Do you have any information? And she just came out with it. And she said, yeah, he told me that he put ketamine in her drink.
1: And so when you hear that, what's the next step?
3: I go right back to Vienna. And it's just bingo, bingo, bingo. Like it just, the lights go off because we knew something. We started to suspect that it was more than alcohol. So it was very validating to hear that. And I think what it did right away is give, well, me, I thought about the fact that she can report this. I understood it was a historical sexual assault. Mm. And I knew that these cases are, I mean, just so impossible really. To prosecute because there's just, as a he said, she said, you know, there's typically no evidence. And so to have a veterinarian say that he put ketamine in her drink from the clinic that he owns, I thought we got a chance here. You can now report this. And Vienna was feeling the same way.
1: And when you went to police, Shaughnessy, what was their response?
3: The experience was they were receptive. They had, I think, one or two female officers. Now, the bigger, you know, explanation is how long it took to get to where she actually went undercover. And I would say that was her doggedness in escalating her file.
1: So, Vienna, just explain that. How did, and again, not with extraordinary detail because that's in the podcast, but just briefly, how did this happen that you end up getting this idea and hatching this idea to go undercover?
2: So it was the RCMP's idea. Once my file found its way into the right hands, the RCMP officer that really took it and ran with it and fought for me, then Shaughnessy and I naively thought, oh, you know, how do these things work? Oh, you know, they're going to bring him in, ask him some questions. Like, what's taking them so long? Why won't they just bring him in? And then I get a call from the RCMP, my specific lady, and

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1: After Neil passed away, we never really were able to pay tribute to him.
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3: Long before he was Mark Zuckerberg in The Social Network, Jesse Eisenberg grew up obsessed with musical theater. In fact, he says musical theater saved his life. Jesse will tell you the story behind that and about his new film and why he came into the studio wearing a Swiss Chalet hat.
4: This is CBC News. I'm Catherine Crummy. A former St. John's businessman was accused of leaving his customers high and dry 2 years ago. Now he's being accused of a new scam. An Ontario woman says she thought Raymond Stevens was her saving grace after he promised to negotiate a way out of her costly HVAC contract. As Arianna Kellen reports, that saving grace turned out to be her worst nightmare.
5: My only lifeline was a man by the name of Raymond Stevens.
6: Marcy Barbaro was in debt, facing down a more than $20,000 bill for heating and cooling equipment that wasn't as advertised and without promised rebates. Then, in a Facebook group for aggrieved customers, came a man who claimed to know the industry and a way out.
5: We agreed that I would pay him $5,000 for his services.
6: $5,000 to negotiate a buyout.
7: Figured I'd say goodnight to you, Marcy.
6: The two spoke for months and built a friendship.
5: So I trusted him. I felt like he was in my corner.
6: Barbaro sent him a total of $17,500, with the majority of the funds to go directly to the lender to clear that debt. That was more than a year ago, and the lender confirmed to CBC it never did receive that money. Raymond Stevens, it turned out, is Raymond Kalonga, currently out on bail while appealing a sentence related to his own alleged misdeeds in the HVAC industry in Ontario.
5: There is no one protecting the consumer from a criminal like Ray Kalonga.
6: After CBC contacted Kalonga, he offered to repay Barbaro the full amount plus interest. Arianna Kelland, CBC News, St. John's.
4: There are 10 days left in Quebec's election campaign. And last night, the five main party leaders met for one last showdown. Kathy Sine has the story.
8: As the election campaign enters the home stretch, polls constantly show a lack of interest in separation. But in last night's debate, the question was front, center, and emotional. Parti Québécois leader Paul Saint-Pierre Plamondon faced three opponents, Quebec Conservative Party leader Éric Duhem, Liberal Party Charles Milliard, and CAQ leader Christine Fréchette. Right now, the Parti Québécois stands a good chance of forming the next government. It's promised to hold a referendum after U.S. President Donald Trump leaves office.
9: N'ayez pas peur.
8: Paul Saint-Pierre Plamondon referring to former Parti Québécois Premier Jacques Parizeau, who said, don't be scared of your democracy. For Quebec Liberal Party leader Charles Milliard, this election is not only about change, but also about a referendum, saying he sees little difference in the positions of the other candidates on this issue. Cathy Sonny, CBC News, Montreal.
4: And a quick update. Despite a U.S. judge's order for the White House to immediately restore access for CNN, MS Now, and Politico, journalists with all three say they were turned away this morning. Judge Timothy Kelly says U.S. President Trump's ban against the news outlets last week was done without a, quote, constitutionally adequate due process. Finally, the United Nations General Assembly in New York is expecting to hear two different versions of the conflict in the Middle East today. Palestinian Authority President Mahmoud Abbas and Israeli Prime Minister Benjamin Netanyahu are both expected to address the UN, but only one will be there in person. Willie Lowry explains.
10: Mahmoud Abbas, the longtime PA president, is forced to speak not from New York, but here in Ramallah. The U.S. State Department accused the PA of glorifying terrorism and failing to uphold commitments to the peace process. Abbas, who is almost 91, will likely speak of the plight of Palestinians and the need for a Palestinian state. The Israeli military currently controls roughly 70% of the Gaza Strip. And since October 2023, there has been a dramatic uptick in settler violence towards Palestinians in the West Bank. Netanyahu is expected to defend Israel's military actions in Gaza as well as in the West Bank. He told CNN that he's going to use his speech at the General Assembly to, quote, fight for the truth about our heroic soldiers. Willie Lowry, CBC News, Ramallah.
4: That is your news. Let's take a look at some temperatures across the province. The hotspot is Cartwright, where it's sunny and 15. Here in St. John's, it's partly cloudy and 10. 12 in Terra Nova and Bonavista. 13 and mainly sunny in Deer Lake. 12 in Cornerbrook. It's 14 in Nain, Hopedale, and Goose Bay. The cold spot is Wabush, where it's sunny and 11 degrees. That is your news and weather. It's time for Q. For CBC News, I'm Catherine Crummy.
3: I'm Tom Power, you're listening to Q. You know, there are these questions that divide the world into two camps, like, do you like cilantro? Is your toilet paper rolled out above or under? Is your email inbox at zero or at, like, 40,000? Another one of those questions might be, do you like musicals? You know, people start acting and then all of a sudden they're singing. Well, Jesse Eisenberg certainly loves musicals. In fact, he says they saved his life. Jesse will be here to tell you that story about why he thinks anxiety is a superpower. Also, he came in wearing a Swiss Chalet hat and then asked me, what's Swiss Chalet? You'll hear my answer coming up. Plus, music from Calgary, Alberta's own Mariel Buckley. All that and so much more coming up on Q.

0: This is your Environment Canada weather update. I'm Catherine Crummy. It's looking like a beautiful day across the province. For St. John's and the Avalon Peninsula North, sunny, high 17. For the Bonavista Peninsula, Clarenville, Terra Nova, Gander, Bonavista North, Green Bay, White Bay, and the Bay of Exploits, sunny, wind west 30 kilometers an hour, gusting to 50, high 19. For Grand Falls, Windsor, Buchans, and Deer Lake, the Humber Valley, sunny, high 20. For Bergeo-Ramia, Canagra, Channel Portabasque, and the Buren Peninsula, sunny, wind becoming west 20 kilometers an hour, gusting to 4, high 17. For Bay St. George, Cornerbrook, and Gros Morne, mainly sunny, high 17. For Parsons Pond to Hawke's Bay and Port Saunders and the Straits, mainly sunny, wind southwest 30 kilometers an hour, gusting to 50, high 18. And for the Northern Peninsula East, mainly sunny, wind west 40 kilometers an hour, gusting to 60, high 18. Looking to Labrador now. For Labrador City and Wabush, Churchill Falls and the Churchill Valley, sunny, wind west 30 kilometers an hour, gusting to 50, high 18. For Upper Lake Melville and Eagle River, sunny, high 20. For Nain, increasing cloudiness this morning, high 15. For Hopedale and Postville to Tumakovic, becoming a mix of sun and cloud this afternoon, wind west 30, gusting to 60, high 19. And for Rigolet, Cartwright to Black Tickle, Norman Beta Lodge Bay, and Red Beta Lance Eclair, sunny, wind becoming west 30 kilometers an hour, gusting to 50, high 18. That's your weather update. I'm Catherine Crummy.
1: I'm Tom Power. You're listening to Q. Coming up in just a couple of minutes on Q, you're going to hear from, I mentioned this earlier, for my money, one of the best songwriters in this country right now, Mariel Buckley. If you haven't heard her before, stick around. She's coming up in just a couple of minutes. But right now, you're in the middle of my conversation with Jesse Eisenberg, writer and director, and just for a couple of seconds, actor in the new film, The Debut. We've been talking about Jesse's history with community theater and how being part of that circle saved his life at a time when his mental health was really suffering, which is not unlike the thing that happens to the lead character in The Debut, played by Julianne Moore. She's a desperate housewife who feels invisible at home and in the outside world. So her name is Mona, and she finds a much-needed connection when she joins a community theater group whose fellow players embrace her fully, making her feel seen for maybe the first time in her life. But it's the theater director, played by Paul Giamatti, who really pushes Mona to look deep within herself, to maybe even see her true self for the first time. And then what happens is pretty wild. Mona becomes so obsessed with finding the truth in her art that, well, hijinks prevail. That is something Jesse thinks about a lot, though, the idea of truth in acting, and we get into that coming up. But I wanted to ask Jesse Eisenberg about this thing that I had heard about, this pretty ambitious musical project that has nothing to do with this movie that he once took on. I read that you once wrote lyrics for every national anthem for fun.
2: Yeah.
1: Do you remember Canada?
2: Oh, God, Canada. No, I don't. I basically didn't do this for fun. I did this to try to impress my wife because she was worldly and I was sheltered. And when we started dating, she was like, oh, yeah, we should go to Venezuela. And I'm like, what is Venezuela? And then I came back from Venezuela knowing everything about Venezuela. And so, like, to impress her, I started writing national anthem. So what I would do is just, like, read the BBC profile website of a country, and they have the national anthem but without the lyrics. And then so I would just, like, read it and then kind of, like, riff on it and then find rhymes. But, God, what would be the Canada one?
1: You don't remember it?
2: I don't remember it.
1: That's okay.
2: Thank
1: Sorry.
2: You.
1: It was a bit of a, I'm not going to make you try and figure it out.
2: Oh, thanks. I could do something. You know, it doesn't take that long. It's like a minute and a half.
1: I probably shouldn't end on a heady question. I got two options. I got the fun ending or the heady ending.
2: Sure.
1: I think I'm going to do the heady ending.
2: Okay, maybe I'll give it some fun in my answer.
1: Okay, thank you.
2: Yeah.
1: One of the things the movie made me think about is something that's been on my mind a lot, which is like, should we be aspiring to truth in an actor's performance? I have a lot of actors. I don't know anything about acting, and I spend a lot of time talking to actors about their performances, and they often say, I'm trying to find the deep truth of any given moment. I talked to an actor the other day, a very famous actor, who said that she employs an honesty coach who at any moment she can go to that and say, does that seem honest to you? I was blown away.
2: Whoa.
1: I also like old movies from the 30s and 40s and the 20s even.
2: Yeah.
1: You know, I watched Duck Soup the other day, the Marx Brothers movie.
2: Yeah.
1: There's no aspiring for truth in that.
2: No.
1: And it's still truly joyful.
2: No.
1: Yeah. I would also say there's not a lot of aspiring for truth in musical theater as well.
2: Right.
1: Was any of this on your mind when you were making or filming or writing this movie? This idea that, because Mona's pushed towards the idea of truth to the point of absurdity, was any of this on your mind, the idea that it might be a little bit absurd for actors to be asked to be truthful?
2: Yeah, everything you're saying now is my preoccupation with the arts, which is like, how do you make something that is like entertaining to an audience while also kind of feels like it speaks to some universal human experience or emotional experience? And so with this movie, I was pushing the tone. I mean, it's not realism. Like, people don't, you know, move into flop houses from the 1920s. But the actors are asked to do something that is, you know, realistic, that, you know, they're asked to have emotions that are realistic. And my favorite times that I've acted before have been in movies that have heightened tones where my character has real emotions. So I did this movie, The Double, by Richard Ayoade, who I was saying was the last time I was in this exact room was with him. And I was experiencing a completely truthful emotional experience, but the movie was insane. It was a totally heightened movie where my doppelganger comes in and steals my life. And it was absurdism, but I never felt more emotionally connected to a character. So I think in terms of what you're saying, like, you know, there are certain movies that need authenticity.
3: I think what I'm saying is, are we too preoccupied with the idea of truth and performance?
2: Well, I don't know. I don't find like perfect realism as entertaining to me as like something like The Debut or even something like A Real Pain, which has comic elements. So that's like my taste. But as an actor, kind of feels pretentious to even say this, but as an actor, I feel like, yes, I'm going for something completely emotionally authentic, but I like it when the tone is doing something around me.
3: I felt like I was having a good time watching you play with the idea of truth, and truth in this. Will you apologize to your team for me doing the fun last question?
2: Yeah, of course. I'll apologize. I apologize to them anyway after these things.
3: Not as much as I do.
2: Okay.
3: There's a character in the film who says something that a lot of people have said to me about musicals, and if I can be honest with you, Jesse, in my more cynical years.
2: Yeah. Why do they start singing out of nowhere?
3: Yeah.
2: Yeah.
3: Give me your counter argument to that for folks who might feel that way listening to this right now.
2: They start singing out of nowhere because that guy who says that, first of all, is Craig Bierko, one of the great musical theater stars, Harold Hill and The Music Man, on Broadway. And those people have a very limited emotional inner life, and that's why they don't like it.
3: No, I'm asking you to, for people who are listening to this who feel, I don't really like musicals, people start singing all the time, it's not for me. What's your counter argument to them?
2: Oh,
3: I'm asking you to go to bat for musicals a little bit.
2: Yeah, listen, at some point in people's lives, there might not be hope for them to enjoy a musical. And I recognize that. And, you know, maybe they have, something's happened to them, or they're past the point where they can see new things. I don't know. It's an acquired taste, I recognize. And I just hope people are exposed to it, because it's going to be a really wonderful acquired taste.
3: That's all I was hoping for.
2: Yeah.
3: You know, that there's something to it. If you give it a shot, it might be something beautiful in it.
2: I think we agreed.
3: This is my favorite film I saw at TIFF.
2: Thank you so much. That is so nice.
3: I just adored it.
2: And I
3: thought way too much about it. Thanks for coming in.
2: Thanks, Tom. That was really a nice interview. Thank you.
4: Jesse Eisenberg is the writer-director of The Debut, which screened at the Toronto International Film Festival last week. It's going to be at the Vancouver International Film Festival on October 2nd. It's going to be at the Windsor International Film Festival November 8th. And then most importantly, it hits theaters everywhere in December. Get out and see this movie. I just loved it.
1: Hey, this is Bruce McDonald. You're listening to Q.

0: is, right? So I will say I don't hang out with Maitreyi. We don't do dance routines together. I know her parents because of their work in the community. Her mother is a force of nature, and her dad is this kind of consistent presence, right? And they're both intelligent activists who work hard for workers' rights, feminist rights, and the well-being of the community. So I know Maitreyi has the support she needs and deserves. She is a child of our community, so we all sort of have this vicarious joy in what she does. We all feel proud of her and feel invested in her success. And I think she knows that. And I think she's savvy enough to see this bullying for what it is. I think she'll get through this. But to me, that's besides the point. Why should she have to? She's worked hard for what she's got. She's not some Nepo baby who had this career handed to her, right? She didn't have all these sort of inside routes to getting this work. So why should she be harassed for honoring her family's history in how she defines herself, right? Why this additional layer of stress on this young person?
1: Thank you. I mean, that's a huge question. Thank you for that. If you're just joining us, I'm Rad Simon Play, sitting in for Elamine Abdah Mahmood. This is Commotion. Joyta Shangupta and Nedra Rodrigo were talking about Maitreyi Ramakrishnan and her role in the movie Best of the Best. Joyta, I mean, I think we should note, I mean, this movie, as I said, was is number one globally on Netflix and number two in Canada and the US. And look, like, we can't establish like a causal relationship between, you know, what is happening and kind of the real world impact of that this backlash can have. But I mean, what do you think that could be?
2: I mean, I'm of two minds about it. Like, I was talking about this earlier in the conversation where, like, our algorithms, our internet, like, our versions of the internet are so fragmented. I do wonder if folks outside of the South Asian diaspora and, like, outside of, like, the Tamil diaspora and the Sri Lankan diaspora are, like, seeing some of this stuff. And hopefully it's, like, it's kind of going under the radar in terms of, like, the review bombing. But then I do worry about how difficult it is to get, you know, art by South Asians made in, you know, like in America in the first place. So like there is a concern in my mind that this very small group of vocal people will sabotage Maitreyi's career and, you know, the opportunity for this kind of like thing to be made, just because maybe some of the gatekeepers in the industry would look at this and they wouldn't understand the complexities of it and the layers mm-hmm. of what's going on here. I'm hopeful that that's not going to be the case.
1: Yeah. Well, I should say, like, there has been this sort of pattern. Like, this is not new in terms of people being review bombed, specifically women of color. You mm-hmm. look at, like, the Leslie Jones from the Ghostbuster movie. You look at Kelly Marie Tran in Star Wars.
2: Yeah.
1: You know, there has been this pattern of women of color being targeted and then their career, you know, not getting. Yeah, exactly.
2: Yeah.
1: So, Nedra, I mean, what are you thinking the impact of this could be?
0: I hope this doesn't create problems for her with directors or her acting colleagues, because sometimes I think people feel reluctant to work with someone because if they feel like this whole narrative around them is going to take over the focus of the project, mm-hmm. right? But at the same time, it's a little hard to say, because sometimes controversy around a film can also push, push more people to go check it out.
1: Mm-hmm.
0: And I think, the powers that be start to recognize that too. But I think, you know, it's just this unnecessary burden that's being put then on these young people. And I just feel like we should leave them alone. Let them do their work.
1: Yeah. Well, I mean, before we wrap, I mean, I do want to take a bit of time to talk about one very specific line in this movie from Maitreyi's character, Maya. It is a joke that has also received a significant backlash, because it's a joke about the last plane out of Kabul, which is a reference to what has happened when the Taliban took over 5 years ago. Joyta, what is happening? What do you think the writers were thinking when it comes to that line?
2: I mean, this is where I'm not a fan of. This is not good. So what happened is, Maithri's character is talking to her best friend, and she says, you know, boys throw themselves at you like you're the last plane out of Kabul. What happened with the fall of Kabul and the American military leaving Kabul was horrific. In terms of like the imagery that line is invoking, is desperate Afghan people throwing themselves onto American military aircraft to try and get out. As a war was ending, that the American government said would be liberatory for Afghan people. And instead, it led to like 20 something years of destruction. And instead, you know, people died doing that. Guys were like hanging on to the fuselage, the wheels of this aircraft, and then either getting crushed by the wheels or falling to their deaths. Now, I was trying to understand why this joke made it in the first place. Hasan Minhaj is one of the writers and creators of this movie. He's a vocal Muslim Indian American comedian. He also, you know, does a lot of work that interacts with like news and current events. So he knows what he's talking about. In this case, it's a play on the phrase, the last plane out of Saigon or the last flight out of Saigon, which is a pretty old phrase. It's also the name of a movie about the end of the war in Vietnam. And I think this is an example of someone trying to like update something and, I don't know, like for lack of a better word, like brownify, like a phrase they've probably heard from like comics and members of the media before.
1: The last chopper of Saigon is a line from Freaks and Geeks.
2: Oh, yeah, well, there you go. Yeah. Like, it's like a thing that gets said. Mm-hmm. But I really do think you can over-assimilate. You can assimilate too close to the sun, and you can allow this industry to sometimes dull your sense of, like, I don't know, like your humanity, your sensitivity. And it gets to a point where you allow them to change you and you don't change them. And I think that's really where this goes wrong. And also, it doesn't make sense for a movie where the target audience is a bunch of Gen Z-er, like young people anyway. Like, they wouldn't get the like last whatever out of Saigon reference anyway, so it's not funny. Mm-hmm. And it's also punching down.
1: Yeah.
2: So
1: I mean, and I get like that is like the reasonable disappointment in that one line in the movie. Listen, that's all the time we have for this really, really complicated dense conversation. So I want to thank you both for being here.
2: Thank you.
0: Thank you for having us.
1: Joyta Sengupta is a producer at CBC News. She's here in the studio with me in Toronto. And Nedra Rodrigo is the founder of the Tamil Studies Symposium at York University.
3: This is CBC News for Newfoundland and Labrador. I'm Catherine Crummy. Good afternoon. The RCMP arrested two minors yesterday in relation to an assault at a school in Bay Roberts. Police were contacted on Sunday by a third party concerning a video posted online. The video appeared to have been taken at the school, which showed a student being assaulted while others witnessed and filmed the attack. One of the suspects faces charges of assault and forcible confinement. The second faces one count of forcible confinement. Both were released from custody into the care of their parents and guardians on strict police conditions. They're expected to appear in court in December. Well, a former St. John's businessman was accused of leaving his customers high and dry 2 years ago. Now he's being accused of a new scam. An Ontario woman says she thought Raymond Stevens was her saving grace after he promised to negotiate a way out of her costly HVAC contract. As Arianna Kellen reports, that saving grace turned out to be her worst nightmare.
4: My only lifeline was a man by the name of Raymond Stevens.
5: Marcy Barbaro was in debt, facing down a more than $20,000 bill for heating and cooling equipment that wasn't as advertised and without promised rebates. Then, in a Facebook group for aggrieved customers, came a man who claimed to know the industry and a way out.
4: We agreed that I would pay him $5,000 for his services.
5: $5,000 to negotiate a buyout.
6: Figured I'd say goodnight to you, Marcy.
5: The two spoke for months and built a friendship.
4: So I trusted him. I felt like he was in my corner.
5: Barbaro sent him a total of $17,500, with the majority of the funds to go directly to the lender to clear that debt. That was more than a year ago, and the lender confirmed to CBC it never did receive that money. Raymond Stevens, it turned out, is Raymond Kalonga, currently out on bail while appealing a sentence related to his own alleged misdeeds in the HVAC industry in Ontario.
4: There is no one protecting the consumer from a criminal like Ray Kalonga.
5: After CBC contacted Kalonga, he offered to repay Barbaro the full amount plus interest. Ariana Kelland, CBC News, St. John's.
3: A provincial water bomber responded to a fire in the Humber Valley Resort area yesterday afternoon. The fire is listed on the province's active wildfire dashboard, but it's considered under control at only 0.1 hectares. The dashboard shows the fire began near Mountain View Drive. There are permanent residents at the resort year-round, located about 10 kilometers from Pasadena. On two occasions this month, Crown prosecutors in Labrador were unable to speak in French during the court appearances of a Quebec man accused of first-degree murder. Dave Fauché has elected for proceedings to occur in French, as is his right under the criminal code. But so far, the prosecutors assigned to the case have told the judge they weren't comfortable speaking the language in court. Patrick Butler reports.
7: Prosecutor Zachary Roberts let out a sigh in provincial court on Tuesday. He said he could understand French and that he could speak it, but that he couldn't speak legal French. A bit of a problem, given he's the lawyer representing the Crown in a high-profile first-degree murder case being conducted in that language, legal terms and all. And it's not a one-off. The same thing happened in Dave Fauché's first court appearance 2 weeks ago, when prosecutor Brandon Gillespie told the judge he also didn't feel comfortable speaking French. During both court appearances, live interpretation services were also an issue. In the middle of the first appearance, the line cut out twice. During the second, no interpreter was present at all. On both occasions, Judge Winan Trahi stepped in, translating key parts of the proceedings to make sure the Crown could follow along. Justice Minister Helen Conway-Ottenheimer declined an interview. Her department did not explain why prosecutors unable to speak French before a judge were assigned to a murder case occurring in that language. Patrick Butler for CBC News, St. John's.
3: And there's a little update to this morning. Gillespie told Radio Canada a French-speaking prosecutor was assigned to the case last week and will be present for all future appearances. Finally, police in Labrador West are seeking help from the public with an ongoing arson investigation. The RNC says officers responded to a small fire in the pan of a parked truck outside the Wabush Hotel on the night of August 14th. There was no damage to the truck as the blaze was quickly extinguished by hotel guests. However, officers are looking for witnesses or video footage from the area between 8 p.m. and 9 p.m. Again, that's on the night of August 14th. Well, that's your news for this hour. Now it's time for The Signal. For CBC Newfoundland and Labrador on Radio 1, I'm Catherine Crummie.

It's Thursday, September 24th. I'm Adam Walsh, and this is The Signal. The Churchill Falls debate last week stirred a lot of comments, and one ingredient in that pot is the sense of mistrust some of the public have over any energy deal. You will hear a special podcast on that, plus who's responsible for closing trap houses. We've got the details.

0: Thanks for tuning in, everyone. As always, if you have if you got thoughts for us here on The Signal, give us an email, thesignal@cbc.ca, and you can always call The Signal line and leave a message, 709-576-5260. So today for the show, we've got two episodes from our podcast, This is Newfoundland and Labrador, the weekly podcast from CBCNL, hosted by me and I produce along with our Lazarenko. We put it together each week, working with our CBC colleagues across the province and in all of our communities. So every Wednesday, we dive into a big topic and we break it down. The big topic lately, of course, has been that debate over Churchill Falls, the new energy deal that is... took a big step forward with the vote last week between this province and Quebec. The episode we aired last week looked at all of it, right? And something came up, the issue of trust around energy deals in this province. So with that, we're going to put that on in 1 second because actually just walking in, Ashley Brownwilder's here. Hey, with a weather hit, how are you doing?
1: Good. How are you?
0: Good. Sunny out there.
1: It's beautiful out.
0: Yeah.
1: Oh my goodness.
0: Nice. Yeah. It's crisp in the morning, but I mean, I'm wearing a sweater and actually I haven't worn this sweater all summer and it's like the dust, light allergy things going on. So I'm like the weather's great. I'm half congested with dust allergies, but it's nice. So tell us, what do we have?
1: That's really funny because that same thing happened to me yesterday morning. Grabbed a sweater I haven't grabbed in a while that's been sitting in the closet for the dog walk. But yeah, it's gorgeous out there. There is absolutely nothing to complain about with the weather at the moment. Plenty of sunshine, and there is a whole lot more sunshine in the forecast over the next couple of days. Like I said, there's really not a whole lot to talk about, so these will be relatively brief.
0: This is great.
1: I'm okay with that. I'm sure you're okay with that. But daytime highs today should be in the upper teens, potentially low 20s in some areas. Think central, potentially central areas of Labrador. But it is going to be a little windy today. We're already seeing some of those winds out there now. But wind gusts somewhere between 40 to as much as 60 kilometers per hour.
0: Okay. All right.
1: Yeah. Sweet. As we head towards the weekend, Saturday looking like it'll be a little cloudy.
0: Okay.
1: But no rain until next week.
0: Really?
1: Yeah.
0: All right.
1: Not too bad, right?
0: Not too bad. I'll take it.
1: I think we all will.
0: Yeah, no, and just like a nice light sweater outside with the sun and blue sky. Loves it.
1: Love it.
0: All right. Thank you so much.
1: No problem.
0: All right. Ashley Brawlwiler there, CBC meteorologist. So yeah, like I was saying, this big topic around Churchill Falls and this bit on trust when it comes to energy projects and the history in this province. Take a listen to this podcast.
2: It is our united determination that this power shall be developed primarily, not exclusively, not solely, but primarily for the benefit of the people of this province.
3: That is former Premier Joey Smallwood in 1971, speaking about the potential of the Churchill River and what it could mean to this province.
2: Make sure that it will be developed, and when developed, will operate primarily, chiefly, mainly for the benefit of the people of Newfoundland.
3: More than half a century later, we are still talking about its potential, energy development, and who benefits from it. Today on the pod, a CBC journalist and an energy critic look at decades of discussions and political promises and ask, is there a trust issue with the public when it comes to the Churchill River and energy projects? I'm Adam Walsh, and this is Newfoundland and Labrador. CBC journalist Ashley Fitzpatrick has been covering the Churchill River and energy projects since 2009, including time as the major projects reporter for The Telegram. Ashley joins me now.
0: You and I chatted, and the word we chatted about is trust, public trust.
1: Yeah.
0: And when we look at the history of the Churchill River, can you go into that a bit? Because we're looking from Joey Smallwood onward and this issue of trust us.
4: Yeah, and I've said it to you, but it says the one thing that I can guarantee is that there are things happening right now that the public knows nothing about. it's the one constant that's been through our history, is that whatever was happening around the Churchill River, around negotiations, around potential development talks, actual contracting, it's a case where we've only learned years after the fact what was really going on behind closed doors. And, you know, it's a challenge no matter what subject you're looking at to say, okay, we have all the information, or we really know what's happening here. But it's been a really distinct theme on this subject in particular for Newfoundlanders and Labradorians. You know, they've seen, you know, that contract come in for Churchill Falls, the upset that came once price of energy was changing, and we realized how difficult it was going to be for Newfoundland and Labrador to really see the revenue it would hope for from those changes from Churchill Falls. And to know that we're still not able to kind of get the whole picture, you know, I would challenge anybody to say right now that they have the whole picture of what's happening.
3: During the special debate, Bettina Ford, member of the House of Assembly for Gander, spoke about her father, who was at Churchill Falls back in the beginning.
5: My father was there in July 1967 when Premier Joey Smallwood turned the sod to mark the beginning of one of the most important mega projects in our province's history. And I have his album of pictures he took that day. At that time, Churchill Falls was a celebrated project, a symbol of progress and opportunity for our province. History has shown that it did not provide our province with the benefits many had hoped for. That is why this new agreement is so significant.
0: And it's mentioned how it stood out to you. Talk to me about that clip.
4: Yeah, I liked it because there was that, she made that sort of familial connection. But, you know, at one point she said, well, the folks across the way are talking to me like I was there when the contract was signed. And she wasn't born until 1975. And I think it was really good context, a really good important reminder that this will be a multi-generational commitment. It's not the kind of thing where you know today what's going to be happening 50 years from now. And anybody who says that they have even the slightest idea is fooling themselves, frankly, because so much can change in that time frame. But I think in terms of trust and that concept of trust, I like that she included that as a reminder, because there are unknowns, but there are also some things that once you dig into them or have the right people speaking to them, you can maybe build a little more trust than what we necessarily have. So I think there was a mixture of both.
0: Member Ford also said she's not one of the do-nothing. Tell us about what that means.
4: Yeah, so there was a comment that Lloyd Parrott made, and there's been some, you know, he's come back and said, look, I just want to make sure there's the right context around this. So he made a comment, used the phrase do-nothings, and to describe people who have been critical of the project. And he would clarify later, specifically in that sense of do nothing until the current power sales contract for Churchill Falls expires. But just the phrase do nothings and putting that out there, I think that it hit a nerve in terms of that historical concept of trust, in terms of what I was talking about, of never really knowing what's happening. You know, the phrase was used, phrases like that were used a lot around the time of the Muskrat Falls project when that was coming together. And especially as opposition to that project really started to come through, people were bringing forward points of things that they wanted the government to directly address or address in a more meaningful way before making the kinds of commitments that we would be stuck with for generations. And we saw what happened there. You know, that was a former government making comments, the exact phrases, I'm not even going to put them out there, but do nothing was very much in line with the kind of commentary that you saw at that time. And I think anybody who was familiar with the Muskrat Falls years, that point of the development, particularly around, you know, 2012 to 2014 even, was hearing that in what Mr. Parrott said. Also, is that question of how much is it political back and forth versus, you know, are we going to get to some meaningful way to address the issue of trust that emerged at the time of Muskrat Falls that still exists today, that gets, I guess, boils up when you hear these phrases or these reminders.
0: And we started this podcast episode with a clip from Joey Smallwood. Yeah. As a reporter who's covering the Churchill River now in 2026, what do you think about what you heard there from what he was saying and how that kind of
6: plays compared to the generations that followed of discussion from politicians around the Churchill River?
4: Yeah, I mean, famously, like there have been really tremendous political speeches through the years that, you know, talked about. I think at one point, Leo Berry, when he was running for the leadership of the Liberals, was talking about how it was stealing our lifeblood, the Churchill River contract, stealing our lifeblood. You know, there was a lot of rhetoric around that contract specifically. But, you know, I go back to that idea of when Joey Smallwood was giving these speeches, we weren't directly involved at that point in time in the way that we are now. You know, it was a different structure whereby you had effectively a private corporation. It was an industrial conglomerate, some pretty heavy hitters out of mainly the UK. And they were looking at doing a deal with Hydro-Québec. It wasn't a case where our provincial government was sat at that table when that contract was signed. We were nowhere as far as that goes. There were certain things that the Smallwood legislature did, you know, put in place, and they took water rights, for instance, and made sure that the new deal would have the proper structure behind it, that it wouldn't be an issue for them going forward. But the actual, you know, who gets what money or what the numbers are, Smallwood was not the one to decide that or have a say in that in any way. So what he was trying to do, I think, was really, you know, rally support for the idea of the development and get people to understand the scale of it. He also wanted the political credit for, you know, something of that size, which makes a lot of sense. But yeah, it's quite a different thing than what we have today, which is, you know, that real question of, okay, now our government is directly involved. We still have trust issues that have only, you know, become worse through the years with our subsequent decisions related to the Churchill River. So where does it really stand today? And are we actually as fully informed and prepared as we need to be at that table? Hmm.
6: Sitting next to you patiently in this studio is former Public Utilities Board Chair, energy critic, Mr. David Vardy. Hello, sir.
7: Good day. How are you?
6: Good. Your thoughts on what you've heard with our discussion so far and this bit on public trust post vote after the special debate in the House of Assembly.
7: First, I'd like to just say that when Premier Smallwood was in place and this contract, the infamous 1959 power contract, was being announced, that was a contract, as Ashley said, between two companies, one a private company, Brinko, and the other, Hydro-Québec. And it wasn't the government of Newfoundland directly involved, but they had set the environment because they had passed the statutory lease, which enabled the water rights to be leased, not given, not divested, but given under a lease, ownership retained by the public. And one of the things that we need to bear in mind here is that it's a big difference today. The government is directly involved in this. They're going to wear this. They're going to wear this thing. But what Smallwood said is very perceptive because it really goes to the heart of the issue we're dealing with here, which is, number one, dealing with a public resource, not a private resource, publicly owned resource. I have a fish background. I think about fish as a public resource. It's a common property resource. The hydro resources are not common property resources, but they're public resources. They're somewhat different. But you got a public resource here, and what Mr. Smallwood talked about was we must be the principal beneficiary. So he was saying that he was more concerned about the people of Newfoundland Labrador than he was concerned about the signatories, Brinko or Hydro-Québec. And I think that that's a big point. That's a big issue in terms of trust, because we need to understand this is the public are the stakeholders, the key stakeholders. What I see here in this current MOU-2, DCIA, however you want to describe this thing, the debacle of August the 17th, what we see here is a major issue of trust. And I always go back to an American justice. His name is Louis Brandeis. And Louis Brandeis talked about that sunlight is the best disinfectant. And basically what he's saying is you've got to have the light of day. You got to have sunshine shining on anything. He said electric lights are the best deterrent against crime. The key to trust is transparency. The key to trust is transparency combined with engagement, where people are actually involved. So that's key here. This is what's missing. And so what I, in terms of characterizing what has happened here, is you've had an oversight committee reporting to the government. You've had a negotiating committee reporting to the government. You've had a board of directors of Newfoundland Labrador Hydro reporting to the government. Who is informing the public? There is nobody informing the public. There is nobody. The public is being left out in the lurch. And so that's why, you know, it was me and my colleagues were very pleased when Premier Wakeham commissioned an independent report, an independent review of MOU-1. But we were very disappointed to find it wasn't done in a transparent way. So that was a big concern we had, the fact that there was no reporting to the public until there was a final report. There was no what I wanted to see was cross-examination of witnesses. I want to see transcripts issued every day. I don't want a final report. I'm not interested in the final report. I'm interested in the process. I'm more interested in the process of how the sausages are made as opposed to eating the sausages. And we didn't see that. The public was not allowed in the door. Why? Because commercial sensitivity trumped the right of the public, and so that's one part of it. The other part of it is I keep asking the question, when it went to the House of Assembly, who was telling us about the principal beneficiary? Were we the principal beneficiary of this report? I heard nobody coming to the table saying we've examined this from, you know, 90 different ways, and the public of Newfoundland Labrador are in fact the beneficiary. And Joe Smallwood is not going to turn over in his grave, because Joe Smallwood is going to know in his heavenly abode that all is well and that the public is being well treated, and Newfoundland Labrador will continue to be the principal beneficiary. Well, we're not. We're not going to be the principal beneficiary, because nobody even bothered to tell us or to measure whether we were the principal beneficiary or not.
6: So what about the act of the special debate? Like, this does, I mean, that did inform the public. You know, you had people there, they were giving some testimony, yes, or whatever you want to call it for. Like, you mentioned more, but why was that not enough?
7: Well, why it wasn't enough is because what you had there, you're hearing only from the people who negotiated the deal. You heard from the consultants. You didn't hear from anybody who was a critic. In fact, what you had was a process where the critics were being attacked, as Ashley made the comment, you know, these are the do-nothings. Well, the Minister of Energy was telling the public, we don't want the public engaged. The public engagement is not, they're only interfering. The public is interfering here, and the public has no role. The public has no role. The public should keep quiet, because, and they're do-nothings. So the whole thing about do-nothing, well, the other thing you have to bear in mind is that in the Hippocratic oath that doctors take is do no harm, okay? So what we need to hear is we need to see our politicians take an oath to do no harm. Sometimes doing nothing is not a bad idea. I'm not advocating do nothing, because I have my own thoughts as to what should happen here. But I think ad hominem attacks on the public is in direct contradiction to the notion of a public resource and trust and transparency and engagement. So I think that's we really got to have a better process, a democratic process, where the public are more engaged. Mm-hmm. And that has to start back with Louis Brandeis, because Louis Brandeis told us that the four magic formula is to put it all out on the table.
6: Ashley, you're going to say?
4: Yeah, no, I was going to say it's just hitting some thoughts for me for sure, because, you know, I think the key here is you're thinking about the environment, right? So, like, what kind of an environment are we creating when the minister is standing up and whether he sees it or not, when he makes comments like that, it's a chilling effect for anyone who may have wanted to come out and comment on the project. Maybe they were on the fence. Maybe they were a little concerned based on their position. Maybe they're within government and they thought, okay, I could perhaps speak to someone or slide a note or send one of those envelopes or with my thoughts. And who knows, maybe there was something that they wanted to say, okay, I think we would be in a better position if we waited a couple of years for these reasons, and I'm not being heard, or, you know, there's any sort of scenario whereby suddenly someone hears that and shuts down and says, okay, then this is pretty clear that the environment that we're in this province doesn't allow for that. It doesn't allow for someone to put out those thoughts and not expect some kind of, not just general pushback. I mean, this is a minister of the crown who, especially if you're working in a, somebody who might do business with government even, for you to come forward then and start to say something about it, you would be risking something in your mind, right? Even more so than perhaps you were the day before. So, because we were very lucky with Muskrat Falls in the sense of at that point in time, there was a handful of people, and Mr. Vardy is included, who were standing up regardless of, you know, what the pushback might be to their comments and saying their thoughts for the record. We are devoid of those voices to a large degree now for the folks that we've lost in the period since, you know, people like a Cabin Barton, who unfortunately has passed away in the time since, and there are others in that boat. There are some who simply are tired of the fight and not getting support or a chance to see their comments taken seriously, you know? So I think that it's important that we think about the environment that we create for conversations like this.
6: Yeah, so, you know, Mr. Vardy, on that note then, you two have sat around and talked about the issues around Muskrat Falls and to look and be like, we were right. But then to also think of like what you went through and what the government of the day would say about you folks. To be in another position now, years later, and having some similar feelings around, well, here I am standing up again, speaking out, being a critic of an energy project that's being proposed, of a deal that's being proposed. What's that like for you now?
7: Well, Adam, one of the things I've learned is to grow a thick skin, right? And because you expect these comments, you expect ad hominem attacks and all that kind of thing, okay? But the public of Newfoundland and Labrador was told to expect the referendum. And there were a lot of people who debated the virtue of a referendum. And you know something, out of the people that I spoke with about the referendum, many of them thought it was not a great idea. I begged to differ because I had completely different view on it, but the referendum would be a great thing, still is a great thing, something I will continue to push for, but only if there's some transparency. Without transparency, I don't expect the public to understand the cabinet. We can't put our cabinet on the pedestal and say they're much smarter than other people in our community. We can't expect the average person to understand Muskrat Falls or Churchill Falls. I don't agree with that. What the difference is that the cabinet ministers have access to information, which is being denied to the public, information which is being denied for the public. So how can you expect the public to trust the process when they don't have this access to the same information? And so we see so much use of commercial sensitivity as an excuse. And that's why I'd like to see an inquiry, a public inquiry, with cross-examination of witnesses conducted by a Supreme Court judge who is immune, who totally immune because he can't be fired. You know, the PUB can't be fired in theory, but that doesn't mean they don't feel some kind of pressure when the premier is attacking them, as what happened back with Muskrat Falls. But the situation here is with a Supreme Court judge, that Supreme Court judge would have discretion to say what is commercially sensitive and what the public should know, and to err on the side of the public, okay? What we are seeing is a government that is essentially under the control of its regulator, who the culture and the modus operandi of Newfoundland Labrador Hydro is commercial sensitivity, okay? Don't give the public information. And that's where the government of the day hasn't pushed back on that. We need pushback. We need pushback from the Minister of Energy to welcome engagement, not to discourage it, not to try to, to slander people that attempt to engage. So I think we have an anti-democratic approach here, and the Minister should really give a public apology. And I'm asking publicly on this broadcast for the Minister of Energy to make an apology to the public of Newfoundland and Labrador, not my colleagues, but to the public of Newfoundland and Labrador for discouraging them from engaging in public policy debate. Because the only way we're going to have an active public policy debate is if it's encouraged and the government that supports it. And so what we need is to think back about the fact this is remind your start to the program, going back to Joe Smallwood, is a reminder. This is a public policy resource. The public have a right. They have a duty to their future generations. The public has a right to be involved, and they should be engaged. And the government did promise the public there would be a referendum, and they expected a referendum, but they also expected to be informed. So I think that there's time for now. It must be a reset, because many of us will not accept that this is a fait accompli, because a fait accompli means we're cut off as a province for 51 years from any redress, that we have essentially abdicated any opportunity to engage in changes in our fiscal policy, to reset the royalties, water rentals, taxation, to change the control that Hydro-Quebec has gotten over our hydroelectric resources. There's a lot of things that need to be turned back. There's some good things about this deal, but there's also some things that are really compromising to our future generations. So I think that we have until the end of December. Do we have a commitment from the government to bring it back to the House of Assembly? I'm not so sure. I've looked at the Hansard, and I'm scratching my head. And I'm asking people who are members of the House of Assembly, when they walked out the door, did they expect that this would come back to the House of Assembly? Show me the commitment. Where is the commitment? Okay, and how hard is that commitment to bring it back to the House of Assembly? Well, I know that some people in the House of Assembly wanted the PUB to be involved. So I think the PUB should have a role. So I think the PUB should have a role down the road. I think there should be a commissioner, there should be a public inquiry headed by a Supreme Court judge, and then following that, there should be a referendum. It should be a referendum on the question, and the people should decide whether this deal goes forward or not.
4: Yeah. I was going to say, I think that one of my big messages would be is that you want to hear from folks on this, and you want people thinking about that idea of public policy, and like Mr. Vardy is laying out, the potential processes whereby, you know, the public can get a really good look and understanding going forward as well as the week that we've just had. But more importantly, you don't have to agree with what people say. Like, I don't necessarily have to agree with Mr. Vardy on the idea of a referendum even, or, you know, the process involving the PUB, but hearing it is very, very important. Hearing people who are intensely knowledgeable about the subject matter, and no one knows everything. No one who gets involved in government, even with all of the files in front of them and all of the briefings in the world, will know every in and out of what's happening with that deal, every possible scenario that they would have to think about going forward. It's important to hear questions. It's important to hear prompts that can maybe draw new thinking out and can maybe ultimately better protect Newfoundland and Labrador, and not just in this scenario, but in all future scenarios for power and money.
6: Final thoughts, sir?
7: There's three poison pills in this thing. Three poison pills. One is the CPI, which I won't get into because it's too complicated. It'll take long, more time than I have. The other is the fiscal surrender of our fiscal authority. We're surrendering our fiscal authority when we signed this document, because of the fact that we're basically saying that once we've signed the definitive agreements, we're making no changes. It's going to have any impact on any of these projects. No tax changes. No royalties. No, none of it. And that's a big issue. We're signing all that off, and I see no evidence that the government is about to do anything prior to the definitive announcement. The final thing is we have rights to sell our power under the Constitution of Canada. And so what we're doing is we're accepting under this agreement that we can never sell power directly to customers who by exporting through Quebec. Alberta can sell their oil through Saskatchewan, and they can sell their oil through British Columbia, and they can sell their oil through Manitoba. We can't sell our electric power through Quebec. And so that's a right that we have as Canadians. And and we should insist on that right. We should not sign off on that right to sell power through Quebec. We should be able to sell our power through Quebec. So there's three poison pills in this agreement. As I said, there's the fiscal surrender, there's the surrender of transmission rights, and then there's the surrender of any adjustment based on energy markets. Those are my concerns.
6: Thank you both for this. I appreciate it.
4: Thanks so much.
6: I'm Adam Walsh. You are listening to The Signal. What you heard there was an episode from the podcast This is Newfoundland and Labrador, with reporting from the CBC's Ashley Fitzpatrick, commentary from economist, former PUB chair and energy critic
0: David Vardy. Now to another episode. What happens when you live next to a trap house, also known as a drug house? Reporting it to have it closed down sounds straightforward, right? But it ends up being a lot more complicated than you think. CBC Investigates reporter Arianna Kelland spoke with me about who is responsible when it comes to closing down a trap house.
8: Depending on who you speak with, you know, everyone's pointing the finger everywhere else. And you heard earlier from the lady who lives in the center of St. John saying she calls the police, they say go to housing. She calls housing, they say to go to the police. So there is a bit of finger pointing here, and you're kind of like the meme with Spider-Man where everyone's pointing at the other Spider-Man. There's a little bit of that going on, right? As you said, this is a complex issue. You have converging social problems here. You have addictions, you have housing issues, you have mental health issues. It's not as straightforward as there was someone next door who was very clearly, you know, one person dealing drugs coming in and out, although there have been examples of that. But there are other situations where you have dozens of people maybe living in a property. It's hard to identify who is supposed to be there, who isn't, who's doing what. You know, but if there is criminal activity happening at a property, your first thought goes to the police.
0: Phone the police.
8: Yeah. Phone the police. But for the Royal Newfoundland Constabulary, they say it's not straightforward on their end either. Constable Stephanie Myers says that there are houses where police are called to frequently, and it's something that they're working on with Newfoundland and Labrador Housing and the City of St. John's.
9: It's not like you see on TV. We can't just go and, you know, kick in a door because we want to or because we think something's happening in there. We have to know what is happening.
8: So basically what Constable Myers is saying there is that you need a warrant to go into a house, right? You need probable cause.
0: Yeah.
8: You need to be able to go to a judge who will you have that evidence, sign off on it. You know, there's more to it. Now, the people who I spoke to said, well, if you need to get a warrant, then they should be doing the work to get the warrant to shut down these houses because, you know, there are children around and all these different things. But, you know, Constable Myers says there's often things going on in the background that residents don't know about either.
9: We may have covert operations ongoing. There may be background investigations ongoing that the people calling in the complaints just aren't aware of.
8: So, Adam, many people I spoke with feel this issue falls to the feet of the City of St. John's.
0: Of the city, eh?
8: Yeah. So they feel that if the city can ticket someone for having an unkept property, for having long grass, surely they can do something about drug houses. Mayor Danny Breen takes exception to that. He says the city bylaws, as they are currently written, just don't give the city the power to shut down these houses.
10: I can tell you that we are doing whatever is appropriate to do at the time to get these houses shut down. But to say that the city has the power to do that, it's just totally erroneous.
8: So Danny Breen said that city bylaws allows inspectors to visit properties after a complaint is filed, and they can order the property owner to fix deficiencies. If they don't fix up the property, the city can then go to court.
0: Yeah, so if the windows to my house are broken through a whole summer and someone complains, someone looks, it's like, hey, you got to deal with this, right? And it can go into court.
8: Now, of course, the other issue is that we have a overburdened court system.
0: Yeah.
8: You know, right now, which is also slowing things down. But here's an example of some of those frustrations. This winter, I visited a house in the east end of downtown St. John's where neighbors said that there were squatters going in and out.
0: Okay.
8: The house in its heyday had been a beautiful property. A local contractor had owned it. He'd passed away. There was now a dispute over this house. So it's sitting dormant, vacant, in housing crisis, not really secure. People have been going in and out. An older lady who had lived downtown heard noise coming next door. The police end up coming in. There are people staying in the house. So she contacts the city and says, this is a property on Gower Street. It's all attached housing. If this person in the middle of winter sets fire in the living room of that house, the whole strip is going down, right?
0: Downtown St. John's. That's you know,
8: so
0: gonna happen.
8: Significant life and safety concerns. So in that case, city inspectors did come by, did notify the property owner. The house was boarded up. They say that that's what they can do. They secured the property. That's what they were told to do. Of course, the neighbors feel like that doesn't go far enough. Danny Breen says that really what the city needs is a new City of St. John's Act, which they've been trying to get for years and years and years, so they can up the amount of money that a homeowner has to pay. Right now, the maximum is $5,000.
0: Yeah, because when you talk about the legislative side of this, it has the sound of the fact that
6: when we bring something new into a conversation like trap houses, all of a sudden we're learning about it, what they are, and it sounds like legislation might need to catch up with the reality of what's in the city and the province right now. What's next with all this?
8: Well, Breen said that they need to change the fine structure. That would require amendments to provincial legislation, something that they've been working on doing for a very long time. It doesn't seem like there's anything coming down the pipe just yet, but it's something that they've been working on with the province. And they also say, the city says that they're in constant contact with the police. As the RNC said, they're in constant contact with the city to determine where these properties are and, you know, who has the power to do what, essentially, in these situations.
6: So, like, is there any movement on any of this with House of Assembly? Like, is there anything that you're hearing around all of this?
8: Yeah, so this is really interesting. A couple of years ago, my colleague with the investigative unit, Rob Mantle, told me about this scan law that he had done stories on when he worked at the Telegram. It came in the Danny Williams era. So, you know, this whole issue of trap houses and crime and things going on in the city, I think people are more aware of it now because we have certain Facebook groups dedicated to this type of thing, where you're seeing in real time things going on at a house. And then there's an update. Oh, the police are there now. So, but this has always been an issue. And in the Danny Williams era, so we're talking about more than a decade ago, it was so much of an issue that they decided to make legislation to deal with it. And that's called the Safer Communities and Neighborhoods Act. SCAN. It's not new to the country. There are other places with this law in effect. And the new, I don't know if you can still call them new, the Tory government is now saying that they're revisiting that legislation. So I wanted to find out how this act came to be, what was going on at the time when they decided to put this piece of legislation forward, and why is this on the books but has never actually been enacted? No one has actually proclaimed it, I should say, having gone to the lieutenant governor to turn this into an actionable law. But it is on the books. And I also wanted to see how this was used in other places and what are the things that we can learn from other provinces who already have this piece of legislation. So take a listen.
10: Well, those are for the units in question there on our left here on Bully Street. That's where indeed, in one of those units, we feel a criminal enterprise was being undertaken. The city seemed to be quite content to have us call the Landlord-Tenant Board or the RNC when we identified what was happening there. Unfortunately, at one point, there were shots fired into that home.
8: Stephen Gardner used to live here in downtown St. John's. He was part of a neighborhood association that wanted to clean the place up.
10: A number of the concerned homes, you might call them, trap house is kind of a common term being used now. It's not one that I was familiar with, but I think they essentially describe the same thing. And these are places of residence whereby there is clearly full-blown criminal enterprises being undertaken by not only the main tenants. Tenants are kind of taken over by the local strong guy, whether he's the dealer or the pimp, or I don't know what the right term would be, but that's essentially what's unfolded. So it comes in various shapes and sizes and formats.
8: They held public meetings, wrote the province and city, and met with police who outlined their own limitations.
10: The consistent response has been, we can't get a search warrant in a timely manner. Even if we did, we are limited in our ability to apprehend and prosecute these individuals and ultimately get some type of successful conviction.
11: 34-year-old Kenny Green is charged with second-degree murder.
8: The issue gained attention in 2013 with the brutal killing of a man inside a known drug house on Tessier Place.
11: Number 8 was known to be a drug house, cars and prostitutes coming and going.
8: At the time, Gardner was new to the neighborhood. He made a prediction then that it wouldn't be the first body taken out of a known drug house in that area, and he was right.
12: Which had gone through a great deal of scrutiny.
8: In the legislature, later in 2013, then-independent MHA Tom Osborne claimed legislation he introduced years before could have helped prevent what happened inside that house on Tessier Place, a statement scoffed at by the then-Justice Minister, Darren King.
13: That legislation would have made that neighborhood safer. It may have saved a life. We can't say for sure, but there's a possibility it could have saved the life of the individual that was murdered on Tessier Place.
14: I say to you, it's a stretch for any member of this House to stand and say that any piece of legislation could prevent a death in a community, Mr. Speaker.
8: The legislation is called the Safer Communities and Neighborhoods Act, SCAN for short. Using civil law, the act was meant to give residents their communities back by targeting specific properties used for illicit activities. The Danny Williams-era government earmarked money for an investigation unit. And there were talks of expanding the program before it even began. But it never got off the ground here. There are SCAN units in several other provinces, including New Brunswick.
15: It's hard to imagine that just 2 years ago we had incidents where we'd have up to six RCMP cruisers visiting the apartment building next door here.
8: David Whittingham and Ron Jodry say their town of St. Stephen was peaceful before a landlord came to town and snapped up about 20 properties during the pandemic. They say the homes became slums, run down, overcrowded, and the site of frequent criminal activity. Jodry explains first.
16: It became a very, very disturbing factor in the lives of myself and my wife. Noise all the time, cars

0: and how they do it.
1: There's 6 provincially supported scan units in Canada, New Brunswick being one of them.
2: They made us believe that they could help us and they could do something about it to alleviate the situation.
0: So residents filed complaints, which are confidential. Scan investigated and shut a number of these properties down with help from police. Video captured by CBC News at the time showed people carrying their belongings, some in hampers, out of a dilapidated home. Today, those houses still sit boarded up. One of the properties across from Whittingham burned down.
3: But our neighborhood and our way of life or something, it went from being darkness to light.
0: On the other side of the country, British Columbia's scan law, like Newfoundland and Labrador's, also lies dormant. Thankfully, says the BC Civil Liberties Association policy director, Megan McDermott.
4: People can be displaced and have things happen to them with a really big impact, and it can happen really quickly, and it's based on complaints from within the community. And it can be filtered through a government office that can start to do some surveillance.
0: Megan McDermott says if there is crime taking place inside a residence, that's a police issue, not a civil one.
4: Police and governments make this argument that kind of, you know, exploits people's panic and sense of emergency, but is fundamentally unfair. And from our perspective, we think it's done as a cost-cutting measure, as a way to try to placate public concern about these issues, when really it just means we need to invest better in our existing mechanisms, which are, you know, criminal investigations and target the right individuals and make sure that the punishment fits the crime.
0: McDermott says it comes down to a case of housing whack-a-mole. Without addressing the root cause of the problem, they're just moving people from one neighborhood to another. So it's a tough balancing act, and one the Newfoundland and Labrador government confirms for us they are now re-exploring. Justice Minister Helen Conway Ottenheimer says her department is undertaking a comprehensive review of that scan legislation from all those years ago. In a statement, the department says it aims to have this work done as soon as possible. The minister says that work will include consultations and jurisdictional scans to ensure conclusions are evidence-based and legally sound.
5: I guess it's a typical downtown side street.
0: Stephen Gardner moved out of this area in part because of a rise in crime he and his neighbors couldn't help stop, despite their best efforts. Scan, he says, sounds like it may be part of the solution.
5: What the underlying problem is for me is if criminals are allowed to undertake this activity seemingly without any type of opposition from the landlords, from the legislation that governs the City of St. John's Act or the Newfoundland Labrador Tenants Board, then we're just down here waiting for the next body bag.
0: For CBC Radio, I'm Arianna Kelland in St. John's.
6: Thanks for that, Arianna. For another layer of context in all of this, I called Doug Pawson.
7: Hello, hello.
6: Executive Director with End Homelessness St. John's.
8: Hi, Adam. How are you?
7: Good.
6: Doug and his organization have been making posts online about another type of neighborhood safety issue.
7: Residential unit takeovers, ruts. What are they and how do they differ?
8: Yeah, so residential unit takeovers is a term that we use to describe when an individual whose home has been essentially taken over by others. And it can look and feel the same as a trap house. The same kind of activities may go on, but the person on the lease is often trapped in the trap house. In the work that we do, especially with very vulnerable populations experiencing homelessness and histories of homelessness, they often are very vulnerable to folks, especially criminal elements that will, you know, take over a home. And it varies in the way in which it looks and operates, but oftentimes it can be a very sort of benign, you know, let somebody in, have somebody stay in the, you know, couch surf with you for a bit, and then it escalates until the home is unsafe and the person who's on the lease, the person whose home it is, their unit is essentially taken over.

0: So it can look and feel the same as a trap house, but it also can be a unit takeover. And that's what we primarily concern ourselves with, is who's trapped in that trap house.
1: Yeah, so someone is being exploited.
0: That's right. Yeah.
1: So then what can be done? A, I've got a couple questions here. So for that person in the residential unit takeover, so the person, whether it's their name on the lease or they're renting it, you name it, the person being exploited, what can be done for them?
0: That's where it gets really, really challenging because, you know, if we're talking about a rut that a unit takeover where there's, you know, crime and violence and exploitation. And to be fair, like these are incredibly harmful situations for not only for the individual who's in the home, but for the neighbors. And it's really challenging because we often think that this is an RNC issue. So, for example, if somebody's home has been taken over by somebody involved in, you know, drug trafficking, human trafficking, other illegal activities, for that individual on the lease to report that person puts their life and safety in jeopardy. So they're not necessarily going to report that to the RNC. The only way that they might be able to get out is to terminate the lease with the landlord. But even then, where do they go? And do they want to return to a shelter? Or, you know, is that an unsafe route and that exploitation continues? So it's really challenging to navigate that, especially where there's violence and criminal activity taking place. One of the things that we've been trying to advocate for, you know, for years is the need for more supportive housing. There's a lot of safety that goes into, you know, a structure with units inside that are fully staffed and supported. It does keep violence out. It does keep exploitation out. It keeps communities and neighborhoods safe. And we see rates of homelessness increasing in our St. John's for sure, 60% over the last 3 years. And so that just means more and more folks are becoming vulnerable when they do find housing to having a unit takeover or being exploited. And in a hot housing market and a very tight rental market, folks who may be exiting homelessness, they might think having a friend sleep on the couch or stay over is a good thing, but then that can turn, you know, I said, like it can escalate into what becomes a trap house.
1: So if you have something with supportive housing, because I'm thinking about the overall safety concerns for a neighborhood. So you have this person being exploited, then if you have criminal activity and everything that comes with that in a home that has been taken over, you have safety issues and concerns with the neighboring properties and all of this stuff. But to your point, if it's something with some kind of a wraparound support or anything where there's intersections with social workers and others, there can be more, if there needs to be a red flag, there is a red flag. Also, it can deter folks from doing these takeovers because of these continued intersections, and it can help make a community safer. Is that some of the points you're making there?
0: That's exactly it, Adam. Yeah. I mean, by having access to more supported housing in our community, folks are safer, communities become safer. The kind of sort of wraparound supports that you can give in a, say, a private rental market unit or in a social housing unit is pretty limited. It's, you know, knock on a door and check in, but if nobody answers the door, what do you do, right? You can't just enter the property. So it becomes really difficult, right? And there's laws around who can enter a property, how much notice of entry time is required, who's going to go into the home, right? And, you know, for a lot of folks working frontline, that might involve a double staffed approach. But if there's fears of violence or weapons, you know, they're not going to go into the home, right? So it becomes even more complicated because the unit itself isn't protected 24/7 from you know, that kind of activity.
1: So where's the hope for policy change around this? Is it with the an upcoming provincial poverty reduction strategy? Where are you hoping you might see some change here?
0: Yeah, well, there's a few things. I mean, we've been advocating for a few years now through our community plan to end homelessness for a provincial housing and homelessness strategy. At the federal level, Build Canada Homes has made $1 billion available this year to provinces and territories who are willing to sign on and provide operating funding. The federal government will provide capital for those builds and acquisitions, and then the provinces need to sign on. To date, the government of Newfoundland and Labrador hasn't signed on, but I'm really, you know, I'm hopeful that they will because this isn't a problem that's going away. And to commit to operational dollars, you know, for multi-years is not something that the provincial government has historically done. But if we want to see the change, we're going to need to see things like multi-year funding agreements, multi-year investments into supported housing and social housing and non-market housing, not just affordable housing, but that deeply affordable and social and supported housing. So there's money there. I don't want our province and our government to leave money on the table. But we do need some action and plans in order to access those federal funds. So that to me is where it starts, is developing your plan and your strategy, outlining the resources required, and then going and getting federal dollars so that we can expedite solutions to these problems.
1: Doug Pawson, thank you very much.
0: Yeah, thanks, Adam.
1: I'm Adam Walsh, and you are listening to The Signal. You heard there an episode from This is Newfoundland and Labrador featuring CBC's Investigates reporter, Arianna Kellett, and Doug Pawson, executive director at End Homelessness St. John's. You can hear more episodes of this podcast wherever you get your podcasts. And if you like podcasts, please give us a follow. So just go hit that follow button. It makes a difference and, you know, just help spread the word and, you know, tell your friends if you like it too. Thanks for listening. Thank you to the team behind the scenes, associate producer Arlette Lazarenko and technician today, Andrew Wiseman. Coming up tomorrow on the show, we're hitting the road. We're not going very far, though. We're taking you with us to The Rooms. They have an exhibit on endangered crafts. Think harness making, blacksmithing, coopering, skills that were passed down through generations, but now are not practiced as often, if at all. My panel of researchers and makers are on a mission for those skills not to be forgotten. Keep them with us. So we will talk all about that live from The Rooms tomorrow on the show. Have a great day, everyone. Cheers. We'll be right back.

0: This is CBC News in Newfoundland and Labrador. I'm Mike Moore. The RCMP arrested two minors yesterday in relation to an assault at a school in Bay Roberts. The RCMP says it was contacted on Sunday by a third party concerning a video posted online. The video, according to police, appears to have been taken at the school and allegedly shows a student being assaulted while others have witnessed and filmed the attack. One of the youth faces charges of assault and forcible confinement. The second faces one count of forcible confinement. Both were released from custody into the care of their parent guardians on strict police conditions. They're expected to appear in court in December. A former St. John's businessman was accused of leaving his customers high and dry 2 years ago. Now he is being accused of a new scam. An Ontario woman says she thought Raymond Stevens was her saving grace after he promised to negotiate a way out of her costly HVAC contract. As Ariana Kellen reports, that saving grace turned out to be her worst nightmare.
1: My only lifeline was a man by the name of Raymond Stevens.
2: Marcy Barbaro was in debt, facing down a more than $20,000 bill for heating and cooling equipment that wasn't as advertised and without promised rebates. Then, in a Facebook group for aggrieved customers, came a man who claimed to know the industry and a way out.
1: We agreed that I would pay him $5,000 for his services.
2: $5,000 to negotiate a buyout.
3: Figured I'd say goodnight to you, Marcy.
2: The two spoke for months and built a friendship.
1: So I trusted him. I felt like he was in my corner.
2: Barbaro sent him a total of $17,500, with the majority of the funds to go directly to the lender to clear that debt. That was more than a year ago, and the lender confirmed to CBC it never did receive that money. Raymond Stevens, it turned out, is Raymond Kalonga, currently out on bail while appealing a sentence related to his own alleged misdeeds in the HVAC industry in Ontario.
1: There is no one protecting the consumer from a criminal like Ray Kalonga.
2: After CBC contacted Kalonga, he offered to repay Barbaro the full amount plus interest. Ariana Kelland, CBC News, St. John's.
0: For decades, the federal government took strict measures to prevent harmful plant pests and soil-borne diseases from leaving Newfoundland aboard Marine Atlantic ferries. But as Terry Roberts reports, those measures have gradually been relaxed as the government reduces the size of the public service.
4: Are you carrying any soil, plants? If you've boarded a Marine Atlantic ferry in Newfoundland, chances are you've been asked those questions by a federal food inspector. You may have even had your grimy vehicle washed down. But soon, that scrutiny will disappear. The Canadian Food Inspection Agency has been ordered to cut spending, so the agency is phasing out vehicle washing stations in Portobasque and Argentia.
5: Once you take away the quarantine, there's no protections at all.
4: Milton Dick is president of the Agriculture Union, which represents CFIA inspectors. He's opposed to the cuts.
5: It endangers our potato harvest.
4: These stations have operated for decades to ensure the hidden threats in Newfoundland soil, potato wart, and potato cyst nematodes are not exported to other provinces. These soil-borne pests can ruin potato crops. A CFIA spokesperson said nearly all vehicles leaving the province are considered low risk to carry soil. So inspectors will focus on vehicles such as farm and construction equipment. It's not clear how many jobs will be lost. Terry Roberts, CBC News, Argentia.
0: And finally, Memorial University and College of the North Atlantic students are looking one step further into the future. During Munn's career and grad school fair, students are able to map out the years ahead or get an idea of where they'd like to go. A variety of industries and career paths made themselves available to speak with students, from banks to the tech industry, nonprofits to oil and gas. Daniel Jackson manages Munn's Career Development Office.
6: When we hear from employers, they're saying this is one of the favorite ways to meet with potential recruits. And then from students, like, the feedback in our surveys are that they're making connections. So we always ask how many connections they're making, or are they going to follow up with those connections? And the surveys are always saying they are. We do know that networking is, a link to employment, and presenting your skills to these employers, this gives them the opportunity to do that.
0: The fair has been ongoing for 25 years, and out of the 108 exhibitors, 64 represented Newfoundland and Labrador. And that is the CBC News for this hour. 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A replay of the broadcast is coming up next. I'm Mike Moore.
7: Prime Minister Carney has just committed millions to expand ocean monitoring along Canada's coastlines, including the Labrador Sea. And shipbuilding, marine research, how much interest is there in ocean careers? We'll head to a job fair at Memorial University. I'm Polly Gale. Welcome to the broadcast. Young people are interested in jobs at sea or designing ships or getting involved in ocean research. We're heading over to the field house at Memorial University now. A career fair was happening there today. It was hosted by MUN, the Marine Institute, and CNA. The place was filled with potential employees and employers. 108 booths in total. Broadcast producer Todd O'Brien dropped by to check it out.
8: Hi, I'm Sarah Evans. We're here with SeaCentric Incorporated at the MUN Career Fair today. We operate a privately owned fleet of ice strength and an ice class research vessels. And this semester, actually fall 2026, we've hired our first ever cohort of co-op students from, we've got two from MUN, two from College of the North Atlantic, and we're looking forward to building that and getting more students next semester.
9: You operate, did you say fishing vessels?
8: We do have one fishing vessel, but generally SeaCentric is all about research vessels. So we provide the vessels with the technology or the moon pools to launch ROVs, and companies can hire us to do that work.
9: Tell me about that work.
8: We crew the vessels, and we make sure that we've got the latest and greatest technology to do work like seabed mapping, oceanographic surveys, all kinds of fun stuff.
9: So you're saying you've been recruiting students?
8: Yes, so the company itself is fairly new. We only had about two employees back in January, February. We're up to 24 in the office right now, so it's growing quite rapidly. And we're very excited to have had our first semester of four students. It was a pretty strong first semester, but we're hoping to get even more over the winter and the spring and summer and again fall next year.
9: Yeah, I'd never heard of you. So how did you grow so fast?
8: Well, so we kind of started, it is a family-owned and operated business that has kind of scaled up. They started in fishing with one vessel, the MV Patrick and William over here. Started getting approached by folks in academia and research. You guys have a boat, you've got a multi-beam, let's do some work together. They scaled up, bought a second vessel, and we've just scaled up our fleet to include five ice strength and an ice class research vessels.
10: Hi, my name is Grace Joyce, and I'm a junior naval architect engineer with Fleetway.
9: A junior naval architect?
10: Yeah.
9: Where did you study?
10: I studied here at Memorial University. I did the Ocean and Naval Architectural Engineering program.
9: When did you graduate?
10: Just this past spring.
9: How long a program is that?
10: It's a five-year program.
9: And what are you doing here today?
10: So here I'm representing Fleetway as a company. We're trying to, you know, hire some students for the coming winter term, as well as some full-time hires, hopefully. So lots of engineers, technologist positions.
9: What do you do? What does Fleetway, like, how would you use those students?
10: So I did a work term with Fleetway a number of years ago, actually, in the Halifax office. So a lot of my work, I spent half the time down at the shipyard doing surveys on board one of the Navy vessels, as well as being in office and doing design work. Now I'm primarily based out of St. John's and primarily doing design work.
9: And design work for what?
10: So currently the Halifax class frigates, so making sure that their service lives can be extended while we wait for the River class destroyers to come into play. Those are currently being built with Irving Shipbuilding. So the Fleetway also does work with that, doing production drawing packages. We hand those over to Irving. Irving builds the ships from those.
9: Do you like your work?
10: Love it.
9: Why?
10: I love the entire shipbuilding industry, the defense industry. I think it's incredibly unique, very niche. It's a very small, tight-knit community, but lots of exciting work.
9: And I guess you've probably got a few years of work ahead of you.
10: Lots of work. Lots of work coming in the coming years, yeah.
9: How many students, ideally, would you think that you would want, say?
10: We usually hire maybe a couple naval architect students and maybe a couple mechanical and junior. So I'd say somewhere around five every term.
11: My name is Anderson Gatulin. I am studying computer engineering, and I currently am looking for a job in computer engineering, cybersecurity, or AI.
9: Where are you from?
11: I'm from Russia, but right now I'm studying in Canada.
9: Tell me about this job fair. What would you like to do ideally?
11: Ideally, I would like to connect with people so that I can have a better chance to get a job. I'd also like the opportunity to get my resume and my information reviewed because I feel like the people here are experts and they know a lot about how to get a job and the job application process. So any critique, any expertise from them would be much appreciated.
9: And is there a company you would say, oh yeah, I'd love to work for them?
11: Definitely either Nasdaq Verafin or Genoa. I feel like those companies are great because I want to do cybersecurity and those guys have a lot of jobs in that field, so I really appreciate that.
9: Where are you in your education or how far along?
11: I'm currently in term 3 and I am enjoying it a lot.
12: Hi, I'm Stacey. I'm the recruiter at Genoa Design.
9: Is Genoa hiring?
12: Genoa is not actively hiring right now, but we're hoping to hire in December, January, New Year. We hope to get some more work coming up.
9: How many people work there now?
12: Right now, across all of our offices, we're looking at, I want to say, about 250 people.
9: And so, I guess there's a lot of work potentially with these new military contracts?
12: Yes, and we also just had closed a sale of an acquisition with Horizon Naval and New Dock, and so we're looking to get some new opportunities with that acquisition as well.
9: In terms of, I guess, students, what's it like here? Are you getting lots of interest, or how's it going?
12: Yeah, I come to this job fair every year, and it's the biggest one of the year in the city, so it's really busy right from when it starts and right till it ends. So there's lots of students here, all different demographics, and there's lots of exhibitors as well, so it's a really big event.
13: My name is Elizabeth. I am a master's student up at Marine Institute doing my Master's of Science in Maritime Studies, Safety to Human Element program. I've been an IRB student for the last 3 years, so that's kind of how I knew it was going here, but more looking for safety jobs, HSEQ jobs.
9: So you're here at the career and you said safety. Like, with who? What's an ideal job for you?
13: Ideally, working with Coast Guard. I really want to work in the safety industry kind of, or offshore fishing, oil and gas, kind of working on looking at their safety management and how to prevent maybe people overboard, man overboard situations, or just different like hypothermia, different scenarios like that.
9: And what's the job market like? You know, what are the opportunities?
13: Job market's a little hard because it's kind of like a niche field. I'm only my first year of my master's, so still kind of looking for what to do. Hopefully at some point someone will guide me in the right direction is kind of what I'm hoping for, but right now just looking at all the different safety jobs, kind of seeing what field I can go into.
14: Yeah, so my name is Megan Jean-Louis and I'm a term 6 mechanical engineering student here at MAN. And I'm here to look for like all the opportunities. It's just so much here, so many opportunities, and I'm just to talk with the advisors and what I'm looking for. Yeah.
9: In your head, is there something you're like, that's what I really want to do?
14: Absolutely. There's like 3 companies here. I'm like, wow, I would absolutely work here. So,
9: which companies?
14: So there's Sencor, there's Caltech, and there's Hatch. I've already applied for them. So you just like show my face and just smile and be like, oh, I already applied. So can you just, you know, like talk to them and say what I'm interested in?
9: Yeah. And what kind of stuff are you attracted to? What kind of stuff do you want to do?
14: I want to do anything related to like structural. Like I said, I'm in mechanical engineering, so I want to like do calculations, and I just love shipbuilding too. So that's like another company I saw here. Like I want to do hands-on technical.
9: So you want to use your brain in a big way?
14: Yeah, absolutely. I want to do technical stuff for sure.
9: Do you have hope? Are you optimistic? Or?
14: Yeah, absolutely. I have like so many things I can use here, like resources, do more, like so many links I could use to find out more about the companies and what we are looking for to see if it matches what I'm looking for.
9: And where are you in your education?
14: I'm in term 6 in my 4th year, and I have 1 more year to go, so hopefully.
9: Well, good luck and for the future.
14: Thank you so much.
9: Thank you.
7: Some voices there from a career fair held today at Memorial University.

0: I'm Paula Gale. You're listening to the broadcast. Well, this morning in New York, Prime Minister Mark Carney said Canada will amp up its ocean monitoring. Yesterday on the show, we heard from Munn oceanographer Brad DeYoung. He was worried that both Canada and the U.S. were scaling back ocean observation programs at a critical time for the planet. But today at the UN General Assembly, Prime Minister Carney made some big commitments in terms of protecting the ocean and monitoring changes in the depths. Well, first here, European Commission President Ursula von der Leyen. She's talking about the OceanEye International Alliance, which Canada is now part of.
1: This is a great day for the ocean, because today we are launching the OceanEye Alliance. And indeed, OceanEye has a special mission that is to protect ocean observation. And I'm delighted that 30 countries have already pledged their support. We all know that humanity has been awed by the sea since the dawn of time, but understanding the ocean has never been as important as today, because the ocean is changing and its transformation impacts our nature, our economies, and of course, our communities. The ocean is telling us a lot. It is giving us vital information. And let me give you one example. Last year, Ireland was hit by a quite destructive hurricane with winds above 150 kilometers per hour. The storm caused serious damage, but the data captured by ocean sensors gave Ireland almost a full week to prepare and to warn its people. So here you see ocean observation helped save lives and livelihoods. And beyond the moments of crisis, ocean data is essential every day. It helps us adapt to climate change, advise on shipping routes, restore vital fishing stocks, and much, much more. So we must listen to the ocean, and we must protect it much more. And yet, ocean observation is under huge pressure. The global network that provides these data faces a critical funding shortfall. Sensors need upgrading, and there are still gaps in governance and coverage. This is why we have launched OceanEye, our moonshot ambition for ocean observation. OceanEye can make us the leading ocean data provider in a matter of years. So I want to emphasize 3 points. The first is indeed on funding. Today, I am delighted to announce that we as European Union have increased support for ocean observation by 100 million euros. This comes on top of 155 million euros already invested in projects around the world. And now we will expand our network of sensors, including in space. Just last week, we launched Sentinel 3C, a new satellite to monitor sea temperature. And next year, the Crystal A satellite will give new data about the polar regions. And more satellites will follow. So from outer space to the deepest ocean, our funding helps us keep watch beneath the waves. My second point is the following. We have to expand our network of supporters. And we are expanding our network to the least observed areas of Earth. I'm very excited to share that the Vendée Globe, the sailing race, the famous one, has joined us in this adventure. These brave sailors race across the most remote waters, like in the Southern Ocean. Now, thanks to OceanEye and IOC UNESCO, all 40 boats in the 2028 race will carry scientific instruments. This will give us new insights in some of the most isolated parts of the planet. And of course, bring the power of ocean observation to new audiences. And my third and last point, we are putting observation data to work. It's good to have data, but we should not sit on them. Everything we collect needs to be processed and analyzed so that we can act on it. And in Europe, we do this with a digital twin of the ocean. It is a virtual replica of the ocean that helps us understand our seas and protect them at the same time. And it's very powerful in predicting the future. So we are now making this digital twin available to anyone around the world, citizens, scientists, policymakers. We basically want European science at the service to all.
0: That was European Commission President Ursula von der Leyen. Now, Prime Minister Mark Carney also spoke at the Ocean Eye launch this morning in New York.
2: Let me begin by observing that Canada is an ocean nation. We border three oceans. We have the world's longest coastline as a consequence of that. That's our inheritance, and we recognize the obligations and responsibilities that come with that to help lead efforts to understand those oceans and, of course, to protect them. We have much resources dedicated to oceanographic science and technology with other members of the Arctic Council. We focus on conservation through that. But we really are stepping up, and because of your leadership and the European Union's leadership, stepping up as part of Ocean Eye. I was going to say that we're matching the European Union's commitment, matching by pledging $82 million, and we have preserved that. Of course, the European Union's commitment has just increased, and that's the spirit of this event, which underscores the urgency. Our observation in terms of the Arctic, the ocean is warming, the Arctic Ocean is warming at four times the global average. We know the ice there is thinning, we can see the waters opening, but we recognize our picture is incomplete, and of course this is the spirit of Ocean Eye. We can't protect what we can't see, we can't manage what we don't understand. Our commitment today will lead to real-time moorings in the Arctic that operate year-round, including in the depths of winter. When almost every other form of observation goes dark, we will send autonomous underwater gliders under the region's frozen waters or frozen ice, operating for months at a time, so reaching observations that no other instruments can make. We'll expand our monitoring in the Labrador Sea, the Davis Strait, which are critical currents that help shape the weather, the ice flows, the fisheries, marine life in the Atlantic coast. Beyond that, we will more than double our commitment to the Global Argo Network, the world's largest ocean climate monitoring system. We'll continue to work with others in Antarctica and contribute data through a shared system. Now, obviously, the spirit of this is also to move to action. And I just want to say a couple quick words of what we're doing on conservation. We are protecting more of our oceans than ever before. A decade ago, we had only safeguarded 1% of our marine area. Today, that is 15%, more than 1 million square kilometers. We are committed, as part of our nature strategy, our new nature strategy, to double that by the end of this decade, to 30% of our waters, as well as our land, new marine protected areas across various coasts, including very much so in the Arctic. We recognize as well, and I should say, this is a race against time, so as much as possible, we will be using the data that is collected here in real time to inform those decisions. But we recognize we will not let the best be the enemy of the good. In other words, we will protect on time with the information we have. We are also ratifying formally the High Seas Treaty, the BBNJ. Next spring, we will welcome the world to Halifax for the Our Ocean Conference. Hope to see as many of you there as possible. Canada's special envoy is here. Diana, let me make sure I get the last name right. Fox Carney, who is working tirelessly on this. And we intend to be at every table where the future of the ocean is decided, and to continue to raise our ambitions. I understand, Sax, that we will hear in a moment from a Canadian astronaut, Joshua Kutrick, and a French astronaut, Sophie Adenau, on the value of space-based ocean observation. I'll just finish by observing that the first Canadian woman in space, Roberta Bondar, said that to fly in space is to see the reality of the Earth. And this room is here because we know the reality of the Earth is that it is a blue planet. We need to better understand it, to better protect it, manage it, and pass on to the future. Thank you.
0: That was Prime Minister Mark Carney speaking this morning at a meeting of the United Nations General Assembly in New York. Well, from New York to Holyrood, I want to mention a show now coming up in Holyrood. It's happening on Sunday, September the 27th. The Celtic Fiddlers presents Why the Irish Came to Newfoundland. It's a narrative with songs depicting the Irish fishermen's journey to this province during the 1600s to present day. It's happening at 1:30 p.m. at the Holy Cross Church in Holyrood. Tickets are $20 at the door, or you can get them on Eventbrite. From the album Times and Tides, here are the Celtic Fiddlers now, along with vocalist Cassandra Abbott. This is Three Fishers. I'm Polly Gale. I'll see you soon.

0: From CBC News, The World This Hour, I'm Mike Miles. Prime Minister Mark Carney says Canada has been actively preparing for extreme risks tied to the U.S. administration, including possible military action. That revelation coming from an hour-long interview with reporters from the New York Times. One of them, Canada Bureau Chief Matina Stevens-Gridniff.
1: The Prime Minister paused for several seconds, I'm talking pregnant pause, and took a deep breath and clearly was very closely reflecting on exactly the words he was going to use. And this was really a moment that stood out, not only for what he said, but also for how he said it.
0: Carney calling it an extreme tail risk that would be irresponsible to ignore. Janice McGregor has more from Ottawa.
2: It's significant that just days after Donald Trump once again posted a meme of the American flag pasted over countries that are not his own, to see Mark Carney press for more details on a scenario that caused a bit of a stir here earlier this year after the Globe and Mail reported back in January that, at least as an exercise, the Canadian Armed Forces have modeled how a potential U.S. invasion could go. We don't know if Carney's reference in this interview to giving a careful examination refers to that modeling or whether he's referring to other hypothetical planning that may have happened subsequent to that. Canadian reporters are going to have follow-up questions for sure. But it's noteworthy that for an American audience, he made a point of flagging how Canada's security outlook has now changed. He put on his central banker hat. Carney told the Times he sees a directional shift underway as countries reevaluate their exposure to the U.S. dollar. Janice McGregor, CBC News, Ottawa.
0: CBC News is learning disturbing new details about the man accused of opening fire outside a Belleville, Ontario synagogue. In an exclusive interview with the CBC News visual investigation team, a childhood friend reveals his interactions with Sean Ward days and weeks before the shooting. Sheehan Desjardins has the details.
3: He just looked different, felt different.
4: That's according to a childhood friend of Sean Ward, the 29-year-old suspect who died following a shootout with police outside a Belleville, Ontario synagogue. CBC is not naming him due to fears he will lose his job. Ward was with the Canadian Armed Forces from 2017 until he was released in 2022, according to the Department of National Defense. This summer, his friend noticed something about him changed.
3: It just went from not being able to find work to, like, blaming the immigrants kind of thing. Kind of spiraled from there.
4: They last saw each other on September 2nd.
3: We did like the hug thing, so I was like, don't do anything stupid, bro. I was like, I know times are tough, but don't do anything stupid.
4: He messaged Ward the morning after the shooting.
3: The message never sent, so that kind of clicked to my brain that he probably did do it.
4: Investigators are still looking for answers on why 25 people in a synagogue had to take cover, its window riddled with bullet holes, and a police officer who was stationed outside, now in hospital, with serious injuries. Sheehan Desjardins, CBC News, Toronto.
0: Health Canada has suspended the license of a Grifols private plasma center in Winnipeg after two donors died. Michelle Allen reports.
5: After months of scrutiny, the federal regulator shut down a Grifols plasma center in Winnipeg. The Taylor Avenue facility is where 22-year-old Rodiat Alabetti suffered a fatal cardiac arrest while donating. Catherine Longtang is an advocate for the Alabetti family. She says suspending one location isn't enough. She wants all Grifols in Canada shut down.
6: My biggest fear is that they will not be held accountable in the appropriate way.
5: Health Canada says Grifols didn't effectively implement corrective and preventative actions, even though it warned the company that it needed to shape up to keep its license. The for-profit Spanish company owns 17 paid plasma centers in Canada. Grifols says it's retraining staff and working on a reopening plan. Health Canada's investigation didn't find a connection between Alabetti's death and the donation process. But before she died, the machine collecting her plasma issued four alerts, warning staff to stop the procedure. Why they didn't is not clear. Michelle Allen, CBC News, Winnipeg.
0: And that is The World This Hour. For CBC News, I'm Mike Miles.

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0: Still to come, if you need an idea for dinner tonight, which, let's be honest, most of us do, that won't break the bank, we're going to meet a mom of three who's figured out the secret to feeding her family without, you know, going into huge amounts of debt. So if you want to take the stress out of supper tonight, stick around.
1: This is your Environment Canada weather update. I'm Catherine Crummy. For St. John's and the Avalon Peninsula North, clear, wind southwest 30 kilometers an hour, gusting to 50, becoming west 20, gusting to 40 near midnight, low 10. For Clarenville, Terra Nova, the Bonavista Peninsula, and Gander, clear, low 9. For Bonavista North, Green Bay, White Bay, and the Bay of Exploits, clear, low 11. For Grand Falls, Windsor, Buckins, and Deer Lake to Humber Valley, clear, low plus 4 with the risk of frost. For the Buren Peninsula, Canagra, and Bergeo-Ramia, clear with wind west 20 kilometers an hour gusting to 40, then becoming light before morning. Low 10 except 4 inland, risk of frost. For Bay St. George, Corner Brook, Gros Morne, and Channel Port-au-Basque, clear, low 9 except plus 4 in low-lying areas, risk of frost. For Parsons Pond to Hawke's Bay, clear, low 11 except 6 in low-lying areas. For Port Saunders and the Straits, wind southwest 40 kilometers an hour gusting to 60, then becoming west 20, gusting to 40 near midnight, low 10. And for the Northern Peninsula East, few clouds, low 8. Looking to Labrador now. For Labrador City and Wabash, Churchill Falls and the Churchill Valley, becoming cloudy this evening, low 6. For Upper Lake Melville and Eagle River, a few clouds, low 8. For Postville to Makovic, Hopedale, Rigolet, and Cartwright to Black Tickle, partly cloudy, then clearing, low 6. That's your Environment Canada weather update. I'm Catherine Crummy.
0: This is Now or Never. I'm Trevor Dineen.
2: And I am Ife Chiwetelu. And if your finances are feeling out of control, today on Now or Never, you are not alone. We have scoured the country to find people doing whatever they can to make life just a little more affordable. And as I was heading out to meet Heidi Christensen, who is the woman behind the social media account Sustainable Fashion Style, I was worried that I wouldn't recognize her in person, but I shouldn't have been, because good style stands out. You look like a magazine cover. If it was a magazine, which one? Which one do you think you would...
3: Sustainable.
2: Sustainable? The magazine?
3: Yeah,
2: I like it. I like it.
3: The shoes are not thrifted, but they are a sustainable brand. Facebook Marketplace.
2: The pants?
3: Yes.
2: Really?
3: Yes.
2: Okay.
3: $60. This is a men's shirt.
2: It's beautiful.
3: That I thrifted.
2: Yeah.
3: This is a Holt Renfrew coat that I also thrifted, but it's type of a jacket.
2: Okay. Great length. Great length.
3: And then I have my thrifted brooch on.
2: Mm-hmm.
3: And then I wear my thrifted vintage rings with my outfit to complete it.
2: Yeah.
3: And then I always have a scarf and a bag, whatever the flavor of the day is.
2: It looks great. For me to do something like this, it would be hours. I'd maybe have to like start planning last week and be like, how am I going to coordinate this? But for you, this is just...
3: You know what? The thing is, you train.
2: Yeah.
3: It's training. If you train yourself to see the good pieces and recognize the good fabrics, I mean, anybody can do it.
2: Be my guide.
3: Okay. You ready?
2: I don't know. I think I am.
3: Okay, let's go.
2: Let's go.
3: I'm ready.
2: Yeah.
3: I'm always ready.
2: You have to see this beautiful black and tan look that Heidi was wearing. I will share it with you on our Facebook and Instagram. But thrifting and sustainable fashion, it's not just about making content for Heidi, or even just about saving money. When she is thrift shopping, Heidi is genuinely having the time of her life.
3: Okay, so when you're thrifting, you have to look at everything. You can start from the smalls, and you look, because there are different sizes mixed in, because people just put it back.
2: Yeah.
3: I mean, look at the selection. This is better than going to the mall.
2: Yeah.
3: You know?
2: What's the feeling for you when you are hunting through the racks for treasure?

0: What love doesn't conquer, Alka-Seltzer will.
1: What a relief!
2: You're Under the Influence with Terry O'Reilly.
3: When I was a kid growing up in Sudbury, Ontario, I remember a story that always stayed with me. The biblical story of David and Goliath. As most people know, Goliath was a giant warrior who struck fear into the armies of his rivals. As a matter of fact, when they see Goliath striding toward them on the battlefield, they would turn and run. One day, instead of having a war, Goliath challenged the other army to send one man to face him. Whoever lost, that side would become slaves to the winning side. Everyone cowers, except a kid named David. Goliath is a gigantic, muscular, intimidating beast of a man, completely covered with armor and loaded with multiple weapons. He is a trained warrior. David is a shepherd boy, a slight teenager. He is described as a stripling. David steps up and says he will challenge Goliath. The men in the army think he's crazy, but David is adamant. Against the wishes of his side, David chooses to wear no armor. He just picks up a few smooth stones from a nearby riverbed and packs his slingshot. Here's the part of the story that always stuck with me. David runs up to face Goliath. He doesn't walk slowly. He doesn't inch up reluctantly. He doesn't shrink away. He literally runs up to face his giant enemy face to face. As a fellow stripling, that always struck me as incredibly brave. According to the story, Goliath looks down on David and is insulted that they have sent a kid to fight him. Then he laughs and tells David he is going to kill him and cut off his head momentarily. Then this happens. Bravery 1, giant no score. To our annual bookmarks episode. We scour a lot of books to do the research for this show, as you can imagine, and every season we find a lot of great stories that don't quite fit into our episode themes. So we save all those good stories and tell them in this episode. And this year, we're taking a little inspiration from that kid David. Today's theme is bravery.

0: We all need a dose of bravery in life. Whether it's to make tough decisions, or to wade into a new venture, or just getting through life's diabolical obstacle course. There is a saying, lonely are the brave. It's hard to find brave people in all walks of life. But when you see bravery in motion, it is incredibly inspiring. I read a fun and insightful book that just came out titled Hits, Flops, and Other Illusions by Ed Zwick. Zwick was one of the creators of 30-something and has directed movies such as Legends of the Fall, About Last Night, and Glory. He talks about his battles with Hollywood studios over budgets and his battles with certain movie stars. He talks about battling Matthew Broderick on the script for Glory. Then Broderick brought his mother into a meeting, and Zwick then had to battle Matthew Broderick's mother on the script for Glory. He talks about battling Brad Pitt on Legends of the Fall. But through it all, Zwick doesn't shy away from confrontations. He runs up to the battle. He fights the good fight to save his work or to make his work better. There's no doubt Zwick has scar tissue, but he also has a legacy of great work to look back on as a result. And that is key. Doing battle to try and save great work takes its toll, but at the end of the day, you'll be glad you went to battle because you'll achieve great things. I remember watching an interview with the late, great Lucille Ball. The interviewer complimented her by saying she was such a funny performer. Lucy's response was interesting. She said, "I'm not funny. I was just brave." Jerry Weintraub was a producer who worked on films such as Nashville, Diner, and The Karate Kid. He also produced the very funny 1977 movie titled Oh God, starring John Denver as an assistant supermarket manager and George Burns as God. In the movie, God appears to a mild-mannered grocery worker and wants him to be his messenger to the world. But grocery guy resists.
1: The last miracle I did was the 1969 Mets. Before that, I think you have to go back to the Red Sea. That was a beauty.
2: No offense, but I don't believe the Red Sea, and I don't believe 6 days to create the world.
1: You're right.
2: I am?
1: Tell you the honest truth, I thought about it for 5 days and did the whole job in one. I'm really best under pressure.
0: It's a very funny movie. In his book titled, When I Stop Talking, You'll Know I'm Dead, Weintraub tells a very funny story about working with George Burns. Burns was 81 at the time and famously wore a hairpiece, a bad hairpiece, and he refused to take it off for the movie. Jerry Weintraub threw his hands up in the air and said, "Why would God wear a bad wig?" Valid question. But Burns wouldn't budge. So Weintraub had Burns wear a hat. Actually, God wears a different hat in almost every scene, which becomes a very funny running gag in the film. Before Weintraub was a movie producer, he was a talent manager and concert promoter for musical acts. One of his clients was the Moody Blues. He employed a very brave strategy when marketing the band. He positioned them as second best. Weintraub would create posters and print ads that said, "So you like the Beatles the most? Well, you're going to like the Moody's second best." Or he would say, "So the Stones are your thing. Check out the Moody Blues. You'll like them almost as much." Not many bands would have loved that marketing approach, telling the world they were second best. But it was a strategy that worked, because it allowed Weintraub to harvest two fields at once. By positioning the band up against the Beatles and the Stones, he was not only placing them in excellent company, he was able to siphon off big chunks of their audiences. When the Moody Blues eventually broke up, two members, Justin Hayward and John Lodge, formed a new band called the Blue Jays. But Weintraub knew it was going to be a tough sell to rock journalists and critics. this new band was going to need a major rebranding. So Weintraub booked the prestigious Carnegie Hall in New York and sent out beautiful invitations to journalists and music critics by courier. The invitation said the event was one night only, admittance was by invitation only, and if you weren't on the list, it would be impossible to get in. The night of the performance, there was tremendous buzz. Carnegie Hall was packed. Then the lights went down, the curtain went up, and all there was on the stage was a record player with two huge speakers. No band. Just the record played. The crowd was furious, but when they finally settled down, they listened to the record. At the press conference after the event, the press was still furious, but Weintraub told them he did it because he needed the journalists to really, really listen to the record, which they did. And many of the grumpy critics actually ended up giving the record a good review. But what a brave gamble. Speaking of music, I've just read a fantastic book titled Fashioning the Beatles, The Looks That Shook the World by Deirdre Kelly. I've read just about every book ever written on the Beatles, but I learned quite a few new bits of information in Kelly's book. Her research is fantastic. She writes about an aspect of the Beatles that is usually just casually mentioned by other writers, namely, that their fashion sense greatly influenced the world. One of the first insights she makes is that Elvis Presley's style and his hit Blue Suede Shoes made it cool for guys to obsess over things they wanted to wear. That's a key point, because in the 1950s, men didn't fuss over fashion, and any man who did was considered unmanly.

0: The Beatles met a 22-year-old woman named Astrid Kircher in Germany when the band was playing in Hamburg in 1960. Astrid was a photographer who took some iconic photos of the Beatles in their formative years. She also had a great sense of style. I met Astrid when she was in her 60s, and she still had great style. Back in those early days, she exerted a powerful feminine influence over what the Beatles wore and took them to shops to show them what they should be wearing on stage. Astrid also gave the Beatles their signature hairstyle. It was modeled after the hairstyle she wore herself, short at the back, hair combed down over her forehead. As George Harrison would later say, Astrid was totally responsible for our whole image. Not only was the Beatles' unique look an important element of their success, and not only did it influence generations of bands to come, it was also brave. When the band came back to the tough streets of Liverpool, the Beatles were wearing fashion and a hairstyle that was not deemed as acceptable for young men to wear in public at the time. It could also lead to getting the tar beat out of them by the rough Teddy Boys that roamed the streets of Liverpool. As a matter of fact, there was a moment when the Beatles considered going back to their old hairstyle and fashion because of the sideways looks they were starting to get. But the Beatles also knew that Astrid's influence gave them a rule-breaking look that set them apart. So they bravely stuck with it. And the rest, as they say, is Beatlemania history. In a book titled Inside Comedy by David Steinberg, he tells a story about Seinfeld. When Jerry and Larry David pitched what was then called the Seinfeld Chronicles to NBC, they finally got the green light. As the show was getting off the ground, studio executives kept giving Jerry and Larry notes. They insisted on changes to the scripts and to the casting over and over again. Larry David outright refused to make any of those changes. Every week, more notes would shower down, and every week, Larry would ignore them. Eventually, NBC gave up and let Seinfeld and Larry David do whatever they wanted. But it took bravery for a brand new show, helmed by TV newbies, landing 21st in the ratings, to refuse to make any changes. It was the right decision, but back then, when the ratings were that terrible, it was also a very brave decision. Speaking of TV sitcoms, Danny DeVito made an incredibly brave choice when he was auditioning for a role on Taxi.
1: 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If you're looking for something inspiring, give it a listen.

James Patterson is a very successful author. Writing mostly thrillers, he has sold over 425 million books so far. He holds the Guinness World Record for the most number one bestsellers on the New York Times bestseller list. He has 67 and counting. His income is estimated to be $95 million per year. But long before Patterson was a successful author, he was a top creative director at advertising agency J. Walter Thompson in New York and eventually rose to be the CEO of J. Walter Thompson North America. Not long ago, Patterson wrote a memoir called James Patterson by James Patterson. In that book, he talks about his time in advertising and tells a funny story. Besides running the creative department, Patterson also ran the ad agency's professional development program. Patterson would give a series of lectures to trainees, teaching them to be better ad writers. On one particular afternoon, Patterson said to the class, "I'm going to teach you how to make $1 million a year writing advertising." Everybody leaned in. Just as Patterson said, "The secret is," the door burst open. Someone came charging into the boardroom with a banana cream pie and slammed it into Patterson's face. Whipped cream and graham cracker crumbs oozed down Patterson's face and beard. Then the pie thrower ran out of the room. The class sat there horrified. Patterson wiped away some of the whipped cream from his eyes, grabbed both sides of the lectern and said, "Okay, I just showed you how to make $1 million a year writing advertising. Throw a pie in their face, and once you have their attention, say something smart." It was a big lesson to those young writers. Essentially, Patterson was saying to use the

read is a book titled Directed by James Burroughs. If his name sounds familiar, it should. Burroughs has directed some of the most awarded sitcoms of all time, including The Mary Tyler Moore Show, Taxi, Cheers, The Bob Newhart Show, Frasier, Will and Grace, The Big Bang Theory, and Friends. Quite the list. Burroughs tells a very funny story about Taxi. When they were looking to cast the role of Louis De Palma, the mean but very funny taxi dispatcher, Danny DeVito made a very brave choice at the audition. He burst into the room, threw the script down on the table and yelled, "Who wrote this crap?" Burroughs instantly knew they had found their Louis. When Burroughs was developing Frasier as a spin-off from Cheers, he envisioned the erudite Frasier Crane living with his blue-collar father, Martin Crane. There was only one problem. Frasier's father had been killed off in season 9 of Cheers. So Burroughs and the writers had to figure out a way to get past that little problem. So in one episode of Frasier, Sam Malone from Cheers comes to visit Frasier Crane in Seattle and meets Frasier's father. He pulls Frasier aside and says, "You told me your dad was dead." To which Frasier replies, "I lied." A brave yet bold choice. Problem solved. Side note. On the very first dress rehearsal of the first episode of Frasier, they rehearsed all day, then broke for dinner. The actor who was cast as Frasier's dad got into his car, drove off, and never came back. So Burroughs had to quickly recast the part and gave it to John Mahoney. I love my hockey books. And read a very good one titled Jacques Plante, The Man Who Changed the Face of Hockey by Todd Deneau. I've always been fascinated by Jacques Plante because he was a brave innovator. When I was about 9 years old, I got a chance to ask Plante for his autograph. He was playing in an NHL old-timers game in my hometown, and after the game, I snuck around to the dressing room and waited outside the door. I was very nervous. Then out came Plante with Rocket Richard. My heart almost jumped out of my chest. I gulped hard and asked them both for an autograph. They were both very kind to that nervous 9-year-old kid. Plante was asthmatic as a child, so he couldn't do any hard skating. That steered him to be a goalie. Plante says that if he wasn't asthmatic, he would have been a mediocre defenseman and would have never made the NHL. When he was about 10, he went to the arena in his hometown of Shawinigan, Quebec, and asked the trainer of the local hockey team if they needed a practice goalie. Pretty brave for a 10-year-old. The trainer said, "Get lost. You're still in a diaper." That didn't faze Plante at all. When he turned 12, Plante boldly asked a high school hockey coach if he could play goal after the regular teenage goalie quit. Plante was in grade 7 then. The coach desperately looked for another goalie, but there was nobody else around. So he reluctantly let Plante in as a practice goaltender. The coach was stunned at how good Plante was. And he was playing against kids who were 17 and 18 years old. Plante ended up playing all season. Jacques Plante's hero was Bill Dernan. Dernan was the goalie for the Canadiens from 1943 to 1950. In those 7 years, he won the Vezina Trophy 6 times. A remarkable record. Side note, Bill Dernan Jr. was an award-winning creative director in the Toronto advertising business for many years. Plante loved the way Dernan played goal and observed him closely. 4 years after Dernan retired, Plante got the top job tending goal for the Canadiens. Plante wanted to wear a face mask, but Canadiens coach Toe Blake was completely against it, fearing it would block his vision. Then one night, Plante got hit in the face by an Andy Bathgate slapshot. His nose was shattered. Toe Blake took one look at the blood and reluctantly told Plante to put

0: the face mask on. So Plot returned to the ice with his homemade mask, which looked just like the mask Hannibal Lecter would later wear in Silence of the Lambs, and the crowd audibly gasped at the sight of it. Blake wasn't happy, but Plott refused to play without the mask. And in the days of no backup goaltender, Blake had no choice but to let him play. After the game, the press questioned Plott's manhood, said he was weak. Plott didn't care what people thought of the mask. He already had 4 broken noses, a broken jaw, 2 broken cheekbones, and 200 stitches. He simply said he wasn't hired to block shots with his face. But injuries aside, it took a lot of courage to defy his coach and NHL management, who were also against the mask. But Plott was stubborn and stood his ground. He was branded both a rebel and a coward. But by 31 years of age, Plott had won 6 Stanley Cups and 5 Vezina trophies. He would eventually win 7 Vezinas. It took a goaltender of Plott's stature to make the mask acceptable in the NHL. One more amusing story about Jacques Plott. When Hollywood was filming the 1971 movie Face Off, a lot of NHL players had small roles to make the hockey scenes look authentic. In one scene, Mike Walton of the Toronto Maple Leafs was filling in for one of the stars and was asked to score on Jacques Plante. The script called for Walton to skate towards Plante on a breakaway, deke Plante out of his crease, and score. The cameras were all set up and the director called action. 5 different times, Plante stopped the goal. He couldn't help himself. It drove the director crazy. As all of these books tell us, bravery comes in different shapes and sizes. David stood up to Goliath when he was just a scrawny teenager. Lucille Ball's bravery made her a star in the pioneering days of television. In 1962, she would eventually purchase her husband's shares in their TV studio, Desilu, making her the first woman to head a major Hollywood studio. Jerry Weintraub had the guts to just put a record player on the stage at Carnegie Hall. The Beatles were brave enough to wear a radical hairstyle back to the rough streets of Liverpool, and Jacques Plante in his revolutionary mask still holds the record for the most Vezina Trophy wins in NHL history, one more than his hero, Bill Dernan. In each case, they all took big risks, they had to reach deep to be brave, they all broke the rules, suffered the slings and arrows from detractors, and still won. Because fortune favors the brave when you're under the influence. I'm Terry O'Reilly. This episode was recorded in the Terstream Airstream Mobile Recording Studio. Producer, Debbie O'Reilly. Sound engineer, Jeff Devine. Under the Influence theme by Ari Posner and Ian Lefevre. Tunes provided by APM Music. 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
2: This is CBC News in Newfoundland and Labrador. I'm Mike Moore. The RCMP arrested two minors yesterday in relation to an assault at a school in Bay Roberts. The RCMP says it was contacted on Sunday by the RNC after a third-party report concerning a video posted online. The video, according to police, appears to have been taken at the school and allegedly shows a student being assaulted while others witnessed and filmed the attack. One of the youth faces charges of assault and forcible confinement. The second faces one count of forcible confinement. Both were released from custody into the care of their parent guardians on strict police conditions. They're expected to appear in court in December. Newfoundland and Labrador is seeing a spike in online crimes targeting youth, from altered images to exploitation. Now the Office of the Privacy Commissioner is launching a warning for kids before they share anything online. The CBC's Leila Beaudoin reports.
5: That's the sound of a perpetrator taking a photo of a kid's location on social media.
6: It's sometimes by default on your phone.
5: That new five-part video campaign, the kids are acting. But Privacy Commissioner Carrie Hatfield says they created the Think Digital videos to help kids protect themselves online, teaching how things like sharing your location can be dangerous.
6: They're real life situations.
7: And with AI, it's happening faster than we can even keep up with.
5: Nicole DeVoe is a lawyer and works with kids in crisis through Thrive.
7: Parents and children and individuals don't even know. They can't keep up with the rise in exploitation.
8: And that's extremely concerning.
5: RNC Constable Stephanie Meyer said with multiple cases before the courts, they're using multiple resources to catch perpetrators.
9: We'd like to talk to you about this image.
5: The new video series also shows what happens when a kid shares an altered video. It's a crime on both sides of a cell phone. Leila Beaudoin, CBC News, St. John's.
2: For decades, the federal government took strict measures to prevent harmful plant pests and soil-borne diseases from leaving Newfoundland aboard marine Atlantic ferries. But as Terry Roberts reports, those measures have gradually been relaxed as the government reduces the size of the public service.
10: Are you carrying any soil? Plants. If you've boarded a marine Atlantic ferry in Newfoundland, chances are you've been asked those questions by a federal food inspector. You may have even had your grimy vehicle washed down, but soon that scrutiny will disappear. The Canadian Food Inspection Agency has been ordered to cut spending, so the agency is phasing out vehicle washing stations in Portobasque and Argentia.
11: Once you take away the quarantine, there's no protections at all.
10: Milton Dick is president of the Agriculture Union, which represents CFIA inspectors. He's opposed to the cuts.
11: It endangers our potato harvest.
10: These stations have operated for decades to ensure the hidden threats in Newfoundland soil, potato wart, and potato cyst nematodes are not exported to other provinces. These soil-borne pests can ruin potato crops. A CFIA spokesperson said nearly all vehicles leaving the province are considered low risk to carry soil, so inspectors will focus on vehicles such as farm and construction equipment. It's not clear how many jobs will be lost. Terry Roberts, CBC News, Argentia.
2: And finally, the official opposition says the province is about to spend more time and money looking into a problem that it says the government already knows exists. Last week, the province issued a request for proposals to assess the current condition of St. Clair's Mercy Hospital in St. John's. This comes after the PCs scrapped the former Liberal government's plans to replace the healthcare facility with a new hospital near Paradise. Jamie Korab is the Liberal MHA for Waterford Valley and the critic for transportation and infrastructure.
12: The current government already knows this is an aging facility. You can ask the doctors, you can ask the nurses, you can ask the people that had, you know, wind and snow and rain coming in last winter, that this facility needs to be replaced. And if it's not in Cameron Crossing, do it somewhere else.
2: Korab says the previous assessment on St. Clair's completed in 2022 wasn't commissioned by the Liberal Party. Rather, it came from a third party tasked with tracking all of the province's healthcare facilities, of which Korab says St. Clair's ranks as the worst. And that is the CBC News for this hour. On the Go is coming up next. I'm Mike Moore.

0: Good afternoon and happy Thursday. Across Newfoundland and Labrador, you are listening to On the Go here on CBC Radio 1 on the September the 24th. I'm Chrissy Holmes. Great to have you here with us. We got lots of stuff coming up here on the show today, and I'm going to tell you about all of it as soon as my program opens here. I'm going to kick things off with program failure. Here comes Ken. There he is. Hold on. There you go. Fresh off the presses. When in doubt, print it out. Hey, bye. Yeah. Well, lots of stuff coming up here. I'll tell you what, in half an hour, an interesting conversation we're going to continue. Striking out the boys at the St. John's International Women's Film Festival. Not happening. Of course, we opened up this conversation yesterday with the producer of that documentary, who's calling for a boycott in response to the festival not accepting that documentary, but accepting two documentaries about American athletes from American filmmakers. So we were curious why the Jada Lee documentary was not accepted, and we're going to be getting a response from Jen Brown at the St. John's International Women's Film Festival. That's coming up in half an hour. After that, economists say that Newfoundland and Labrador is projected to lead the country in growing GDP, and it's leading by a mile. The Minister of Jobs Growth says that means a whole lot of possibility and plenty of jobs to fill. More on the department's population growth strategy and why he's looking for your insight. We'll hear from Minister Lynn Paddock. And in an hour, outside Bay Roberts School this afternoon, a steady stream of honking, revving engines, and concerned parents coming together to speak out against a recent violent attack at their school, which has led to the arrest of two students. More on their calls for kindness and action against bullying. Plus, so much more. Our science columnist is going to be along as well with some interesting science behind why it's good for you to eat with other people, not eating alone. We got a lot to get through here. Plus, of course, we're going to be watching the headlines as we go through the show. Always busy news time. And we're going to get the conversation started like we always do. Talking weather with Ashley Brawweiler. Hi, Ashley.
1: How's it going?
0: It's going pretty good. How's it going with you? I mean, this is quite the day. It's hard to be... Hard to be rattled when you get a bit of sun going on.
1: A bit of sun. There's a ton of sun out there today and nothing but sunshine really across the board. And as we head through the night tonight, it is going to be quiet. The reason for that, I'm sounding like a broken record now, but nice big ridge of high pressure. The only chance of some showers will be about mid-coast for Labrador. Otherwise, the rest of the province under clear skies tonight. Temperatures ranging from 5 to 11 degrees, warmest for eastern Newfoundland. But the winds are still going to be a little bit breezy tonight from the coast of Labrador all along to the northeast coast of the Avalon gusts will be near around 40 kilometers per hour. Now for tomorrow, another beautiful day. We're looking at plenty of sunshine, temperatures again in the upper teens. Beautiful, but about 12 to 14 degrees for the coast of Labrador. And then same thing for the northern peninsula. And then after that, through the weekend, it does look like a little bit of cloud cover will be in play. And no chance of showers until next week, it looks like.
0: I often wonder, you know, for listeners sometimes, because sometimes we have listeners, like I'm thinking of you from for Steve from Ontario, who sometimes listens in. Mm. And like our talk is sunshine, like... You know, I don't know. It's a lottery win every time we get it.
1: Yeah, that's true. That does happen. Because it doesn't happen very often.
0: It really. And if you're like Steve from Interkip, Ontario, and you're wondering why are the Newfoundlanders and Labradorians so happy about the biz sun, it'll tell you. Read between the lines.
1: Yeah, if you keep listening, I'm sure you'll hear when the weather changes, then we complain.
0: And just flat out rejoice, flaunting it like we got it going on here. And we do. Whee! Loving it. Okay, Ashley, listen, you're going to the grocery store later, I bet.
1: Yeah, you know it.
0: Okay, perfect. You know, it's a good day when Ashley's not afraid to go to the grocery store. Thank you for this.
1: No problem.
0: Ashley Brawweiler, of course, delivering the good news here today. Beautiful forecast. Hopefully you're enjoying your day out there. And of course, she's going to be along with Aaron now, coming up 6 o'clock Island time, 5:30 most parts of Labrador, live on CBC television. If that time doesn't work for you, no problem. Catch up anytime on our CBC NL YouTube page or on CBC Gem. Well, first up, our first story is going to take us to the Great Northern Peninsula now, along Route 430, where the town of Flowers Cove says it's seeing a recent spike in crime, and calls to police aren't yielding particularly speedy results. The local detachment is staffed by a secretary, but you won't find an officer stationed there. And joining us on the line now to talk more about it is the mayor, Lynn Way. Mayor Way, thank you so much for making time for us.
2: Oh, great to be here.
0: I wonder if you can paint us a picture of the police presence in your town.
2: So currently we have a detachment, which you just referred to, is staffed by a secretary, but we have no officers. Our police presence right now is basically serviced by three neighboring detachments, St. Anthony, Roddington Bynarm, and Port Saunders. All of those detachments are 100 kilometers or more away from us, and we have to depend on their officers and their time frames for getting to us to provide us with service.
0: So how long has it been like that?
2: So in 2019, there was a call, I guess the RCMP federally put out that they were going to be doing hubbing services for after-hour services of the RCMP. So we did have three members in our detachment in Flowers Cove in May of 2019. At that time, there was some concerns, I guess, put out there by municipalities at the time. And the RCMP federally said, basically, you know, there will be no change in your services. This is just for after hours. Come COVID 2020. And after COVID, our officers, I guess their time was up in Flowers Cove. We have three houses which are still there, still being heated, but we have no officers. So our municipality has been working on this for quite some time. Our previous mayor has been talking to the inspector with the RCMP on several different occasions. And after COVID, the piece was, oh, well, COVID just happened and we don't have any people that are going to Regina because we don't have the recruits and all that. And so now we've been getting the message from the higher ups that, oh, we still don't have enough officers that we can have anyone stationed in Flowers Cove. And well, then you got to think about their spouses because their spouses need jobs as well if they move to Flowers Cove.
0: Hmm. And just to acknowledge Mayor Way, I'm assuming this is all coming up now for a reason. Why talk out about this now?
2: So, like I said, our municipalities, not only Flowers Cove, all of the municipalities on the Great Northern Peninsula have been talking about it, but I guess it came up within the last 6 to 9 months because we've had seen an increase in violent offenses in our area, an increase in drugs, more of the, I'm going to call it hard drugs, not just legal drugs. You know, we had a break-in at one of our businesses where all the money was stolen from the ATM machine that was in their business. We've had a report of domestic abuse or domestic violence, I guess, and that person was actually lying in their house for 1 hour and 40 minutes waiting to get an officer to the scene, and the EMS could not go in to treat that person because they weren't allowed on the property unless there was an RCMP officer present. And that was only just before the rally, actually. We had a peaceful rally on September the 19th, and it was just before that. And, you know, That hadn't happened then, but it really opened our eyes and opened the public's eyes to let us know what could happen and what could be the deadly consequences of not having any services in our area.
0: And concerns raised enough that, as you say, a rally was assembled in Flowers Cove. And I mean, just to give us a sense of the size of the community, Mayor Way.
2: So Flowers Cove itself is not very large. I mean, we have a population of 200 people, but the Flowers Cove detachment takes in from Bird Cove right to Eddie's Cove East. So there is a significant number of people within that range of communities. Bird Cove is 40 kilometers to the south, and then Eddie's Cove is probably another 30 kilometers to the north. And we can be quite isolated when you talk about inclement weather and wildlife and just getting people to the area. I mean, if you look at Port Saunders, that's 100 kilometers to the south. St. Anthony, 100 kilometers to the north. And, of course, Rodington, Bod Arum, 116 kilometers to the east. So the rally took in, we had 130 concerned residents there. We had 8 to 10 presenters. They ranged from myself to one of the other incorporated communities in our area, the town of Anchor Point. We had non-incorporated communities. We had a representative there from youth and from our recreation committee and our Lions Club, as well as our local volunteer fire department, which, of course, it affects them as well. They have had numerous calls and also helped the RCMP, but most of the time they're there before the RCMP are. Hmm. And we had a presentation from the business owner, like I mentioned before, and as well the seniors complex there in Flowers Cove. So it concerns a lot of people in our area. And I mean, we all know the situation these days. We hear it we see it on Facebook, we hear it on the radio, more and more violent crimes. And Flowers Cove area, Straits area, I should say, is no different.
0: How concerned are members of the community about their personal safety in recent years?
2: Very concerned. We have people who are now locking their doors, locking their vehicles by their doors. The concern is real. It is something that we always want to tote that we have a safe community. And I guess we do to a certain aspect. But where we would go and leave our sheds open or our house doors open, that's a thing of the past. Mm. Everyone now is, safety is top of mind. We do have a lot of people who live alone, whether they're seniors or widowers or the powers that be. I mean, I don't live alone. I never leave the house now without my doors locked.
0: It's got to be hard for people to get their head around, especially for people that grew up in Flowers Cove, likely not locking their door, not locking your vehicle. What are you hearing from other people about just having to do that?
2: People are concerned. And I think it certainly showed through with the 130 mm-hmm. people that we had come out to our rally. I mean, we're not asking for anything, Chrissy, that is over and above anyone else, what anyone else has. We just want what we had prior to 2020, I guess. We want to make sure that our detachment is fully staffed. We deserve to feel safe in our communities. We deserve to have our highways patrolled. We deserve the same as every other person in this province. Our premier just recently campaigned on safe communities, and we want a safe community.
0: What response have you gotten from the RCMP about the call for staffing the detachment?
2: the response that we've had has been a letter that we've received back from the inspector, basically saying that they are aware and they are trying to staff, but right now they don't have any recruits or they don't have anyone that can be placed in Flower Scope. There was a while back when I think the previous mayor had a response that they might be looking at doing it with one staff member and doing a like an auxiliary officer, but that never ever panned out. So, I mean, I don't really know what they can say to us. I know as part of the municipality conference there last year when it was in Corner Brook, I talked to the RCMP union and they said, you know, there are people that are being that are going to Regina and doing their training, but you have to keep pushing. And I don't think that's something that we should have to do, because if there is a detachment there, if there's housing there, there's no reason why there shouldn't be officers there.
0: What's your biggest fear inside of this, if that detachment isn't staffed soon enough?
2: My biggest fear is, I'll just use the domestic violence piece as an example. My biggest fear is some person will be attacked, that hour and 40 minutes wait time will not be enough, and we will be going to a funeral instead of talking about this on radio.
0: Mayor Wei, we really appreciate your time. Thank you so much for telling us about this, and please do let us know if you hear anything back.
2: I certainly will. Thank you very much.
0: That's Mayor Lynn Wei of Flowers Cove speaking with us here live on the line. In the meantime, we also reached out to the RCMP. No one was available to speak with us on the air here today, but they did share a statement, which in part reads, quote, "The most important thing for people to know is that while officers are not currently posted to the Flowers Cove RCMP detachment, they have police across the Great Northern Peninsula that respond to calls for service in the community 24 hours a day, 7 days a week." And the statement also adds that RCMP Newfoundland and Labrador covers 650 remote and rural communities across massive distances. And it says, this will present challenges, but still the force is committed to responding to every call for service and working as a full cross-province team to deliver priority services. So a lot to consider there. Love to hear your thoughts, whether it's on what Mayor Wei had to say, the situation that the residents of Flowers Cove and surrounding communities have found themselves in. If you happen to live in the area, we'd love to hear from you. And the whole, even reflecting on those days of not having to lock your door in many parts of Newfoundland and Labrador, there's something about that. Something about that. Love to hear from you on the go at cbc.ca, or feel free to call our talkback line 709-576-5207 or 1-800-465-6846. Well, today, multidisciplinary artist Maya Cook, who splits her time between Vancouver, BC and Nunavut, sharing a new single, Cigarettes and Salt. And here it is now.

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1: I, as an adult, walk down the road here and say, did I ever notice the way the sun shadows the hills on the far side of the harbor? Did I ever notice that as a kid? I'm sure I didn't.
0: Best-selling writer Donna Morrissey has returned to her childhood home in Newfoundland. And her new memoir looks back, too, to the struggle of caring for a fragile parent.
1: I think the phrase is, you write from the scab, not the wound. And so it's been 17 years ago since my father passed, even though I can feel him breathing all around me as we sit here, because this is where he always sat.
0: A feature interview with Donna Morrissey. That's this Sunday morning on Atlantic Voice. After the 8:30 news in the Maritimes and most of Labrador, after the 9 o'clock news in Newfoundland, and stream Atlantic Voice wherever you get your podcasts.
2: You're listening to On the Go here on CBC Radio 1. You know, we love when there's a bit of sun on the go. And right across the province, no matter where you're listening from, it looks like this is a pretty decent day. And we don't mind talking about it. We don't mind flaunting it when we got it, do we? And I often think, you know, what is Steve from Inkerkip, Ontario, who's listening? Anyway, he just wrote in. I wonder what he makes of this talk of, you know, sun. Anyway, he just wrote to say, thanks for the shout out. I was wondering when you were going to get some summer. In the spring, you were kind of getting the same weather as, you know, as they do. Then the bottom fell out. We never got as many 30-degree days like last summer. Now it appears we're back in sync. Warm and dry here, too. 20 degrees. Hopefully this warm, dry weather will take us well into October. Cheers. All right, you said it, Steve. We always think about you. Yes, we tend to get real excited when we get the sun.
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7: Long before he was Mark Zuckerberg in The Social Network, Jesse Eisenberg grew up obsessed with musical theater. In fact, he says musical theater saved his life. Jesse will tell you the story behind that and about his new film and why he came into the studio wearing a Swiss Chalet hat.
8: From CBC News, The World This Hour, I'm Nuruddin Korane. Police in Belleville, Ontario, say the shooting outside a synagogue Sunday night was a hate-motivated crime. 29-year-old Sean Ward fired at a police officer stationed outside the Sons of Jacob Synagogue. Ward died in hospital following the shootout. Police say the officer who exchanged fire with him faces a long recovery. Constable Jeff Smith was shot multiple times, including once in the neck. Chief Murray Rod says the investigation clearly shows the attack was deliberate.
9: Make no mistake, this was a targeted attack against the Jewish community. The suspect had the means, the motive, and the mechanisms to cause a mass casualty and the destruction of the Jewish synagogue.
8: Ward was a former member of the Canadian Armed Forces. A CBC investigation found that weeks leading up to the attack, he alluded to killing Jewish people and railed against immigration. A 24-year-old Quebec City man has been charged with four terrorism-related offenses. The RCMP says he intended to carry out an attack on behalf of the Islamic State. After communicating with IS members online and gathering information on how to build chemical weapons, he will appear in Quebec City court later today. At the UN General Assembly in New York,
10: if there are any other moral cowards who haven't yet left this hall, please do so now.
8: That's how Israeli Prime Minister Benjamin Netanyahu reacted when dozens of delegates walked out of the chamber ahead of his speech. Netanyahu was defiant, saying his country was not a genocidal state, but instead accusing Hamas on October 7th of being genocidal. He downplayed extremist settler violence, calling it the actions of a small number of juvenile delinquents, and promising to continue to fight for Israel's survival.
10: We have no other country. We will continue to defend our state. We will continue to win because we have no other choice.
8: Netanyahu is currently in a very tight election race in Israel. Three news outlets banned from the White House by Donald Trump are now being allowed back in. CNN, Politico, and MS Now say the reporters were permitted entry. It comes just hours after a federal judge ordered Trump to lift the ban, which he imposed last week over assertions they were spreading fake news. Prime Minister Mark Carney says Canada has been actively preparing for extreme risks tied to the U.S. administration, including possible military action. That revelation coming from an hour-long interview with New York Times reporters, one of them, Canada Bureau Chief Matina Stevens-Gridneff.
11: The Prime Minister paused for several seconds, I'm talking pregnant pause, and took a deep breath and clearly was very closely reflecting on exactly the words he was going to use. And this was really a moment that stood out, not only for what he said, but also for how he said it.
8: Carney calling it an extreme tail risk that would be irresponsible to ignore. Janice McGregor has more from Ottawa.
12: It's significant that just days after Donald Trump once again posted a meme of the American flag pasted over countries that are not his own, to see Mark Carney press for more details on a scenario that caused a bit of a stir here earlier this year after the Globe and Mail reported back in January that, at least as an exercise, the Canadian Armed Forces have modeled how a potential U.S. invasion could go. We don't know if Carney's reference in this interview to giving a careful examination refers to that modeling or whether he's referring to other hypothetical planning that may have happened subsequent to that. Canadian reporters are going to have follow-up questions for sure, but it's noteworthy that for an American audience, he made a point of flagging how Canada's security outlook has now changed. He put on his central banker hat. Carney told the Times he sees a directional shift underway as countries reevaluate their exposure to the U.S. dollar. Janice McGregor, CBC News, Ottawa.
8: And that is the world this hour. Get all the news you need anytime, anywhere. 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For CBC News, I'm Nuruddin Quarane.
2: And I'm Chrissy Holmes, and you're listening to On the Go here on CBC Radio 1. Coming up, economists say Newfoundland and Labrador is projected to lead the country in growing GDP, and it's leading by a mile. The Minister of Jobs and Growth says that means a whole lot of possibility and plenty of jobs to fill. We're going to have more on his department's population growth strategy and why he's looking for your insight. But first,
13: I didn't know they were going to do an announcement, so then I warmed up and then I was awkwardly standing on the mound as they did it. Never know what to do when I'm standing there and they're like talking about me. I kind of just get really awkward and like look at the ground.
14: Our special guest to throw out today's ceremonial first pitch made history at the Canada Summer Games Monday by becoming the first female to play in the male baseball competition since it began in 1967. From St. John's, Newfoundland and Labrador, please welcome 16-year-old pitcher Jada Lee. Jada, it's your pitch. Let's hear it for Jada Lee.
15: I was at the Blue Jays Stadium when she threw in the first pitch. Jada has already achieved more than what most people would in a lifetime, and she's 18 years old.
2: That's some of the documentary Striking Out the Boys about the rise of Newfoundland and Labrador's baseball superstar and pitcher for the New York Heights, Jada Lee. One local filmmaker had hoped to see that pitcher screened at the St. John's International Women's Film Festival this year, but it didn't make the cut. Director Kelly Midas was not available for comment. But the film's producer, Kenneth Harvey, has been outspoken about the film not being selected. He says rejection is something all filmmakers are used to, but that's not why he says he's calling for a boycott of the festival.
16: So this is a very important film about a local just superstar, Jada Lee, who overcame gender barriers. And sometimes your film isn't the best film, but there are other reasons to screen it. Being rejected by the St. John's International Women's Film Festival is nothing new in terms of being rejected by a film festival. But then when I saw the program and that there were two sports documentaries both of them were about women in sports, and they were both produced by Disney and ESPN. That's when I thought, okay, that's really enough. We've received a ton of support from filmmakers just saying they cannot understand this, just saying they're outraged, it's horrible. And it is. It's just bad, very bad optics at a time when we're in a trade war with the United States. So it's outrageous.
2: That's Kenneth Harvey, the producer of Striking Out the Boys, talking about why he's calling for a boycott of the St. John's International Women's Film Festival. Now, in the meantime, the director, Kelly Midas, as I mentioned, wasn't available for a comment, but plenty of others have commented on Mr. Harvey's post. I spoke with Jen Brown, the executive director of the St. John's International Women's Film Festival, earlier this afternoon, and started by asking what she makes of Mr. Harvey's comments and call for a boycott.
17: The St. John's International Women's Film Festival is the province's largest film festival. We showcase films written or directed by women and gender diverse artists. Comments about a boycott reflects a pretty limited understanding of our festival, our rigorous programming process, and the work that we do. So to share a little bit about that, we used to receive around 300 submissions annually. This year, we received over 1,000 submissions from around the world, but fewer than 40 films were programmed this year. So that means saying no to hundreds of incredibly strong films, including local works. Now, we certainly wish that we could share every story that comes our way, but it's just not possible. So not being selected isn't personal. It's the reality of festival capacity, and it's true across the industry. And we're really proud to share that this year, 31% of our program is local and 80% is Canadian. That's a recent record for us. So on top of that, 50% are directed by Indigenous, Black, and women of color, and a third were made by queer artists. So again, to us, these aren't just numbers. They're a clear indication that we're delivering on our commitment to be a champion for an equitable screen industry. And we're really proud of our rigorous, transparent programming process. So again, part of our process is that every film is reviewed by a really diverse, incredibly talented jury of community leaders and filmmakers from here as well as around the world. Every decision is guided by our mandate, our values, and the overall balance of our entire week-long program. So we have at least three people watch, vote, and leave feedback on every single submission, which is well above and beyond any industry standard. But again, it's really important to us, and it shows the care that we give to this process. Now, on top of that, I'll share that every local film not only makes it to the long list, but makes it to our final short list. But these decisions aren't easy. You know, this film isn't the only local film that we've unfortunately had to say no to, but we want to be very clear. We think Kelly Midas' film is excellent. It's so good. Jada Lee's story is so important. She's this incredible inspiration to women, to athletes, and really to Newfoundland Labradorians. You know, there's so much pride in her story. And we don't believe that this will be the only chance to see it, because the truth is that not every film needs to be at our festival to find its audience and to have impact. You know, in this case, our friends at the Nickel Film Festival already shared the story when the film had its local premiere here in St. John's just a couple of months ago. And we're really excited. We understand that it's going to be airing on NTV soon too, which that in itself is a huge accomplishment for an emerging filmmaker. And that will have so much incredible reach. And that's exactly what we're hoping for emerging filmmakers, finding multiple pathways to reach audiences. You know, not being at our festival does not diminish the film or the filmmaker. And we're so proud of both Kelly and Jaden. We really look forward to watching where they're going to go next and their continued success.
2: Why didn't the film make the cut for the festival this time around?
17: Really, it came down to, again, the pure number of films that we had submitted and looking at the variety and the balance of the entire program. Again, it really is an excellent film. It was discussed in depth. It was discussed over and over again. But then when we made our calls, you know, we're also an international festival. That's part of our mandate. So we looked at what's here local. We had to say no to some other local films too, because supporting local doesn't mean excluding other films, but when it comes down to it, it's hard calls. We really wish we could screen every single film, but we're a really limited program, so we have to look at the entire program and make really hard decisions.
2: One of the points that Mr. Harvey made once he saw the lineup was, you know, seeing two feature-length documentaries from American filmmakers about American athletes, I guess, stung, you know, obviously he's the producer of the film, would have a certain perspective on this. But from, mm-hmm. I mean, from the outside, it was a documentary from a first-time director about mm-hmm. a Newfoundland and Labrador athlete, center stage. How were those local components considered in the selection process?
17: Mm-hmm. I mean, considered very closely, considered again as a top priority for our final decisions from all programming. We are an international film festival. That's part of our mandate. Programming two American films alongside predominantly Canadian and local work, again, 80% Canadian, over a third are local films, is consistent with who we are and is not a departure from it. Our programming decision wasn't this film versus two large budget films. We can really look at the whole scope of our programming, including the short films. Supporting local doesn't mean excluding international voices. It's not an either or. And as an intersectional feminist organization, we need both. So it wasn't, you know, we really looked at here's all the feature films. Some are super low budget. Some are really big budget. We have incredible local features mixed into this as well. So, yeah, again, it was a really difficult decision. And that's where we had to land. And I'll say that our job isn't to be necessarily a venue for every single film. It is to curate a balanced program while supporting filmmakers, certainly prioritizing local. And I'm really proud of the work that we've done with this lineup. And so are our audience. You know, so far we've already sold out of three film screenings in less than 24 hours and tickets are going fast. Like that speaks volumes. But again, the nuances of being a film festival, of programming a film festival, it's difficult.
2: Film festivals are often politicized. You know, in some ways, Mr. Harvey has brought politics into this, pointing at the timing of the optics here as well, with the trade war playing out in the background. I mean, I just wonder how you've reflected and the board has reflected on some of the points that he's made.
17: Yeah, we understand that's a really difficult time. And, you know, there's a drive to be patriotic. Absolutely. I mean, this festival, we actually joined 42 national organizations recently to lobby Ottawa to strongly protect CanCon discoverability rules against the aggressive American studio protectionism. You know, we're also bridging local and European film industry. We just announced actually that we've been selected to host a pretty prestigious Euromage Audientia Award as part of our 40th anniversary. This is a huge recognition of the work that we've been doing for years to make our festival in our province the bridge between the Canadian and European film industries. So I absolutely understand why someone would go there, but really when it comes down to it, we appreciate the importance and the important role that art plays in bringing people together. International programming creates cultural exchange, and that's the point. And we absolutely respect that people can disagree with individual programming decisions. That's fair. But a disagreement with one choice does not change the integrity or rigor of our process. More importantly, it doesn't change the incredible value and the necessity of our festival. You know, we don't apologize for the work or the choices that we've made. And our festival shouldn't be reduced again to two films. It should be about the hundreds and like the thousands of filmmakers that we've programmed over the years, the diversity of the stories we share, the safe and accessible space we make for women and gender diverse artists, and how that matters more now than ever. And not only are we sharing films, but the important, you know, the magic of going to the cinema is watching these stories and coming back and what kind of conversations, what kind of action is it going to lead to? What can we change? Like, how can we change people's minds or what can we learn and how can we take away that? And, you know, at this moment in time, American women filmmakers are also documenting important stories that Canadian audiences, and especially our local audiences, deserve access to those perspectives. And we're one of the only opportunities to provide that locally.
2: That's Jen Brown, Executive Director of the St. John's International Women's Film Festival, speaking with me earlier this afternoon. And, you know, we love hearing your thoughts about any topic we discuss here on the show. And the talkback line is always open, 709-576-5207 or 1-800-465-6846. Or feel free to dart us an email on the go at cbc.ca. You are listening to On The Go here on CBC Radio 1. I'm Chrissy Holmes. Great to have you here with us. Well, Rosh's rally in Bay Roberts is this afternoon outside Ascension Collegiate. We're talking car horns blowing. a motorcade of motorcycles revving their engines and a pack of concerned parents holding up signs along the school property calling for kindness, but also action against bullying. Now, all of this comes in the wake of two youths being arrested following an assault at a Bay Roberts school. And a viral video showing two boys beating up a third boy in a public washroom while bystanders watch on. Now, there's a lot that we can't say. CBC has not independently verified the viral video, and we're not sharing it because of the age of the people involved. But we do know that one of the boys is facing charges of assault and forcible confinement. The other faces a charge of forcible confinement. CBC's Madison Taylor was outside Ascension Collegiate in Bay Roberts for today's rally.
18: Pam Parsons of the MHA here for Harbor Grace Portgrave District.
19: And why was it so important for you to come out here today and show your support?
18: Well, I was actually here for an event that was taking place at Ascension Collegiate earlier today. And it just happens to fall and coincide. And as you can see, there's a lot of people who've made the time to come out and express their concern. And what I will say, violence, whether it's here in my district or any district across our province and country, has no place. Not in the classroom, not in the workplace. Everybody deserves to learn, grow, work, and play in a safe environment where they're safe, ultimately, and where they're included and where they can thrive. So that's very important.
19: And what do you make of this bullying that's happening here in your area?
18: Well, unfortunately, we're hearing about violence occurring everywhere. It's too much. Everywhere. No place is unique. It's not unique or exclusive to any corner of our province, unfortunately. But that said, again, as I said, there's no place for violence. Of course, calling on the minister, to perhaps sit down. Maybe it's time to sit with law enforcement, to talk about policy. We often hear that, teachers and members of our school communities, they need, our classroom sizes are perhaps too large. But we need to do what we can to keep our students safe and ultimately keep all of our school community safe, our staff, our parents, our supporters, everybody, as I said, deserves to learn and grow in a safe and inclusive environment. As you can see, Newfoundlanders and Labradorians take these matters very seriously. And, they're going to come and they're going to express their concerns. They're going to show their support in any ways they can. And again, there's always room for improvement.
19: Thank you so much.
20: Natasha Brown.
19: And Natasha, why did you decide to organize this here today?
20: Because I think it's really important for everybody. A lot of us have been dealing with it. We have personally in our family. My son comes home a lot to tell me stories about what's happening in school, and then when this video came out and we all seen it,

0: gone away. It's definitely more over the last few years, but yeah, it's bad.
1: And we've just found out this morning that the RCMP have arrested two youth in relation to this. What do you make of that?
0: Well, it's really good to see. It's definitely a step in the right direction. But we'll have to see, I guess, where it goes from there.
1: And what would you like to see change in the future?
0: The zero tolerance policy needs to be really enforced. And like I said, a 5-day suspension is a holiday. Like, what's that really going to do, right? It needs to be a lot more than that.
1: You were the first one walking with your sign here today. Why is it so important for you to come out here today and show your support?
2: Oh, I was so happy to hear that they were doing this, because I've seen it on the radio, and I've seen it on the phone, and that child screeching and crying and watching those children just listening to him. And that could be my child.
1: And what was your name?
2: Marion Crossley.
3: Those were some sounds from today's rally just outside Ascension Collegiate in Bay Roberts. You heard from Miriam Crossley, also organizer Natasha Brown and MHA Pam Parsons. All of them, of course, were speaking with the CBC's Madison Taylor. Well, in other news, Mark Carney, the prime minister, says he's studied the possibility of a U.S. military attack on Canadian soil. The prime minister made these comments with the New York Times, adding that it would be irresponsible not to prepare for the worst case scenario. Matina Stevens-Gridniff is the Canada bureau chief for the New York Times, and she was one of the reporters that Carney spoke with at the Times Bureau. She shared more of that interview with the CBC's David Common.
4: The prime minister came into New York Times headquarters yesterday after his United Nations engagements in New York, and there were 10 of us and one of him. So just to set the scene a little for your audience. And the interview went on for an hour. It was all on the record. It was very wide-ranging. When we asked him if over the past 18 months the thought had, you know, crossed his mind seriously that there was a risk of the United States using military force against Canada, the prime minister paused for several seconds. I'm talking pregnant pause. And took a deep breath and clearly was very closely reflecting on exactly the words he was going to use. So we had, as I said, a very, very meaningful, long interview with him. And this was really a moment that stood out, not only for what he said, but also for how he said it and how he clearly reflected deeply on what he was going to say.
5: I think, Matina, for many Canadians, and you will have a sense of this, there has been that kind of water cooler talk. How might the Americans invade? What are the odds that they actually do it? But can you underscore for us just how remarkable it is to have a head of government say that?
4: For sure. I think, first of all, yes, you know, water cooler conversation, as you said, but also the prospect has been in the news media in Canada. I specifically recall a Globe and Mail article from January this year, which did highlight through its sourcing that there was information of some operational preparations in the army, war games, as they call them. So it wasn't just water cooler talk, right? But you're totally right that to have the head of government say this is next level. It is remarkable. I think the prime minister wanted to answer honestly. We did ask him if he had taken and what kind of preparation he had made for this, you know, extreme scenario, and he declined to answer. But it is obviously a remarkable thing to say, even as the prime minister expressed, you know, in a very nuanced way that he had always believed that this was an extremely unlikely scenario.
5: There were so many other issues that you and nine of your colleagues spoke to Mark Carney about. Trade, of course, chief among them. Mark Carney telling you that he maintains a good relationship or a relationship with Donald Trump. Did he give you a sense of what it would take to get back to some kind of negotiation?
4: The prime minister really, I think, so first of all, he told us he speaks with President Trump frequently, and he said he has spoken to him a number of times since trade talks collapsed in August.

0: they have a very direct dialogue. He said, I'm direct with him, he's direct with me. This is the best way to be. So he really kind of set up, you know, for us to understand that relationship. And he said clearly that there is a good deal to be had between the United States and Canada. So what we heard from him was that there is a kind of willingness under the right conditions to go back to that negotiating table. And he also quipped, all they have to do is respect our sovereignty. It's not there that hard. We're reasonable people, were his exact words.
1: Bettina Stevens-Grindiff is the Canada Bureau Chief for the New York Times, and she was speaking there with the CBC's David Common. Coming up in our next half hour, we'll find out what else is on the Prime Minister's plate, particularly in the House of Commons. That's coming up. But first, we've got some music for you. Bukola is a Nigerian-Canadian artist from BC. Her lyrics are personal yet relatable. And here's a song any introvert is just gonna get. It's called Antisocial Butterfly.

0: Bukala with Antisocial Butterfly. You are listening to On The Go here on CBC Radio 1. Just seeing that there's some moose poaching on the go. Just a short time ago, we got this notification from the Provincial Department of Forestry, Agriculture, and Lands. It looks like that enforcement division is seeking public assistance on moose poaching. A couple of incidents near Humber Arm South. So basically, it's concern for some carcasses that were found in an area around Snook's Pond. So the release goes on to say that in the past week, officers have responded to two separate complaints. So officers actually discovered two full moose carcasses at different locations. They've included a map, by the way. Both moose appear to have been shot and left, and the incidents likely to have occurred somewhere in the range of September 12th to September the 20th. Now, poaching, of course, is an offense under the Wildlife Act, and there are penalties for poaching. So for big game, the minimum $2,000 up to a maximum of $25,000 for a first offense. And of course, the numbers can, you know, range in there. So the Resource Enforcement Division is looking for any information that can assist with their investigation. You can also submit an anonymous report, by the way, and there is an anonymous 24/7 poaching line, 1-877-820-0999. 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Your news is coming up next.
1: This is CBC News in Newfoundland and Labrador. I'm Mike Moore. The RCMP arrested two minors yesterday in relation to an assault at a school in Bay Roberts. The RCMP says it was contacted on Sunday by the RNC after a third-party report concerning a video posted online. The video, according to police, appears to have been taken at the school and allegedly shows a student being assaulted while others witnessed and filmed the attack. One of the youth faces charges of assault and forcible confinement. The second faces one count of forcible confinement. Both were released from custody into the care of their parent guardians on strict police conditions. They're expected to appear in court in December. Well, Dean Penny is appealing his murder conviction in the death of Jennifer Hillier Penny. He was found guilty of first-degree murder and faces life in prison, but claims he's innocent. CBC's Colleen Connors now with the details.
2: 52-year-old Dean Penny is not appealing his guilty verdict exactly, but the pre-trial decision where Justice Vikas Kaladkar allowed evidence surrounding the covert police operation to be used in his trial. Penny says that was a mistake, that the judge erred in his application as it applies to the Mr. Big Sting operation, and that it never should have made it to the jury in the first place. He's talking about hours of video showing an undercover cop posing as a kingpin of a crime gang interviewing Penny. The premise was he was being interviewed for a job. In great detail, Penny described how he murdered Jennifer Hillier Penny and disposed of her body. But Mr. Big Stings are inadmissible by default unless the Crown can show the police stayed within certain boundaries, such as the length of the operation, the nature of the relationships established, and money offered by the police. In his pretrial decision, Justice Kaladkar ruled the RCMP stayed within those limits. While Penny is technically unrepresented at this time, legal aid will determine if they will supply him with counsel. He has a right to appeal because he's alleging an error in law. Colleen Connors, CBC News, Cornerbrook.
1: For decades, the federal government took strict measures to prevent harmful plant pests and soil-borne diseases from leaving Newfoundland aboard Marine Atlantic ferries. But as Terry Roberts reports, those measures have gradually been relaxed as the government reduces the size of the public service.
3: Are you carrying any soil?
4: Plants.
3: If you've boarded a Marine Atlantic ferry in Newfoundland, chances are you've been asked those questions by a federal food inspector. You may have even had your grimy vehicle washed down, but soon that scrutiny will disappear. The Canadian Food Inspection Agency has been ordered to cut spending, so the agency is phasing out vehicle washing stations in Port-au-Basque and Argentia.
5: Once you take away the quarantine, there's no protections at all.
3: Milton Dick is president of the Agriculture Union, which represents CFIA inspectors. He's opposed to the cuts.
5: It endangers our potato harvest.
3: These stations have operated for decades to ensure the hidden threats in Newfoundland soil, potato wart, and potato cyst nematodes are not exported to other provinces. These soil-borne pests can ruin potato crops. A CFIA spokesperson said nearly all vehicles leaving the province are considered low risk to carry soil, so inspectors will focus on vehicles such as farm and construction equipment. It's not clear how many jobs will be lost. Terry Roberts, CBC News, Argentia.
1: And finally, five Nordic ambassadors from Denmark, Norway, Sweden, Finland, and Iceland are visiting Newfoundland to meet with officials and businesses. They're also discussing Arctic security, trade, and collaboration rather across the Atlantic. Each country has specific interests, such as oil and gas in Norway, a security relationship with Denmark, and both Sweden and Finland have thoughts on the current ban on seal products. But Iceland, as the province's closest Atlantic neighbor, is interested in tourism. And that ambassador says both regions can benefit from a boost in tourism. And she says there's a lot in common and a lot that can be shared. And that is the CBC News for this hour. I'm Mike Moore.
0: Thanks, Mike. I'm Chrissy Holmes, and you're listening to On the Go here on CBC Radio 1. Coming up, the Prime Minister says he has a strong mandate to build Canada strong, despite criticism of a 246-page Liberal omnibus bill, which, of course, was tabled at the start of the parliamentary fall session here. And, of course, there's been a little pushback since then. We're going to get some analysis on that resistance movement coming up. We're also going to be talking about the province's population growth strategy. First, I just want to give you an update. If you were one of the residents of the town of Conception Bay South who got notified earlier today that there was an emergency water outage because of infrastructure repairs that were required, update, it's back. The water is back, so full service has been restored in several areas, according to this. So that's as of 4:30. So if you were doing a couple extra laps, avoiding going home, you're good to go. Water's back on, baby. All right. And service estimated to be restored to all affected areas. So things are flowing there later tonight or early tomorrow morning. So that sounds like things in a better position than what they were this morning. Right now it's 5:06, 4:36 in most parts of Labrador, and hopefully you're enjoying this beautiful day right now in St. John's. Gorgeous evening, sunny skies, 17 degrees. Right now in Gander, it's 20, partly cloudy there. In Corner Brook, it's 19 degrees. Right now in Happy Valley, Goose Bay, it's still sunny, 23 degrees. And currently in Labrador City, it's sunny, 19 degrees. Well, when it comes to Newfoundland and Labrador's population, it's newcomers who continue to help drive our growing numbers. And while many people are choosing to return to the province in their retirement years, the Minister of Jobs, Growth and Rural Development is looking to a younger demographic to lead future developments at Churchill Falls and to fill jobs in technology, tourism, and beyond. This week, his department posted two new surveys on EngageNL seeking public input on a population growth and rural revitalization strategy. I spoke with Lynn Paddock yesterday and started by asking what he's up against as the minister in charge of population growth.
4: Let me just, I guess, paint the picture of where we are. So over the last 10 years, every quarter over the last 10 years, Chrissy, we have had a negative natural replacement. So what I mean by natural replacement is more deaths than births. So we have a graying population. So that's why it is critical. It is important now that we start addressing the population. If we have to grow the population, of course, there's really three avenues for that. You know, first and foremost, is natural within the province, natural replacement, more births than deaths. Secondly, I guess you could look at it as interprovincial migration. So there are some Newfoundlanders, you know, that went away and coming back. And then the third would be immigration. So over the last 10 years, our population has increased by 25,000. Our net immigration has been 28,000. Without immigration, we would be, might as well say, treading water with our population. And we need population, to sustain economic activity. We need to grow our labor forces given the variety of projects that are coming. And all of that will support both you and I into our golden years as well. So it's important that we grow the population now.
0: And part of that, as we learned from economics professor Tony Fang yesterday, has to do with not just people aging into that senior population, but more seniors moving back to their home province. I mean, so it sounds like you're looking to target a different demographic in terms of growth. Because we've got enough seniors right now.
4: Right. So younger families. Well, first of all, keeping our youth here, you know, opportunities for our youth, and I'll touch on some initiatives there. For some of the immigration, so the average age of some of the immigrant newcomer families has been low 30s, you know, so that's ideal. They'll start families. And then bringing, you know, some of the ones that went away, bringing them back with their families. You know, a valid point on those that come back later in life, because it also puts pressure on the healthcare system as well. We want people here. We want people in our rural communities. And, you know, we believe there is significant opportunity in the coming years.
0: And I guess the key for increasing, you know, the working age demographic here is going to be about the work. So, I mean, we're seeing side by side the launch on Engage NL, you know, the call for public input on not just the population growth strategy, but the rural revitalization strategy. How do they connect?
4: Yeah, so good question. So both of them, I view it, are complex public policy issues. There's not, you know, one initiative that's going to solve either rural revitalization or population growth. This is a series of initiatives that are going to help over a concerted period of time. You know, if you look at population growth, it's all about people. So, you know, first and foremost, is there an economic rationale? So do they have a job? And then, you know, for them deciding to live in a certain community, it's about housing, education, healthcare, the community supports. You know, I've in talking to some people in some of the small communities, you know, they've moved back and have brought their families because of safety and security. So, there's different reasons for different people, and that's why we're looking to engage with people right across the province. We're having 50 sessions over the next couple of months. And then on top of that, we're encouraging people to reach out through engagenl.ca. There's a questionnaire there, and there's also an opportunity to provide written input.
0: We're hearing so much talk about the potential for job growth,
4: yep,
0: right? Whether that's with the development of Churchill and so on. And I noticed in this press release that there was specifically mention of growing regions. What regions will you be targeting in your strategy?
4: Yeah, so, well, first of all, let me say, you know, we had to break the province into regions. So we've done that mapping data analysis, looked at previous reports. And, you know, it's not one size fits all. You know, this has taken a region by region analysis. You know, we have some very positive things happening in certain areas, you know, like my own region of Bayvert, Green Bay. You know, mining is now a huge enabler. That's a strength, but there's challenges with labor and then infrastructure support to be able to fully capitalize on that economic opportunity. You know, it's looking at our traditional industries, fishing, mining, forestry, agriculture. You know, there's expanded opportunity across all those lines. There's expanded opportunities now across renewable, non-renewable energy. You know, we have a growing tourism industry, which will help some communities, some areas. We have a growing tech community, and being able to, you know, help some of that expand across the province, we view as opportunity. And then, you know, Chrissy, there could be stuff like new industries altogether, like Nord Space and the spaceport in St. Lawrence, which will be a catalyst for a new industry on the Buren Peninsula.
0: What kinds of options are you exploring? What is the central part of the strategy to incentivize people to move to any one of those places in the province?
4: Well, I think first and foremost is the economic rationale. So Newfoundland is slated to lead the country in GDP over the next while. You know, getting all these projects going, growing up in rural Newfoundland, there's a lot of it's the safety and security, it's the creativity, the freedom that's there as well. You know, I don't think we tell that story enough. But first and foremost, with all of this, it's about going out now through these sessions and through the feedback that we're going to get through engagenl.ca, the feedback from, you know, community leaders, indigenous organizations and governments, business leaders. You know, we want to know how they view things with regards to both opportunities and challenges.
0: And I guess there's been a lot of pressure put on urban centers, and maybe for all kinds of reasons that you've already laid out here on the table, you know, an aging population, service centers, jobs. I guess part of the trick is going to be the distribution, even rurally. I mean, is there a trick to that? Has anybody gotten that part of the equation right just yet?
4: You know, but I mean, it's still, Chrissy, it still comes down to, you know, the key goal is a job, right? If people, like I look at some of my cousins and stuff that went west, you know, for mining and then built around mining community. So, you know, work is important. That's and then, you know, as I indicated, then as we grow a population, it becomes about people. You know, what they need in a specific community with regards to a school, housing, community supports. That's how we will support population growth.
0: Housing is a big part of it too, isn't it? Mm. I mean, what role can government play in ensuring that, you know, if you're successful and you're called to action, people do want to move here, that they've actually got somewhere to live?
4: Yeah, so I'll give, you know, it's having a supply so that there's a turnover. So like in my own community of Roberts Arm, there's a series now of low income housing. So that allows seniors to come out of their homes and take one of these where it's less of a demand on them, and then frees up homes for a younger family to come in and build. We need a mix of housing right across our communities, right across our province.
0: Do you have a goal in mind, like in terms of population growth? Just throwing down a number, like what, I mean, if at the end of this campaign and strategy, you were to stand back and say that was a success, what would those numbers look like?
4: Mm-hmm. Interesting question. So let me put it this way. You know, we have to grow the population so that we grow the labor force. So if we're in a position over the next decade to fully meet our labor demands, internally, meaning people that are here or moved back into provincial or came as newcomers, then I would view that as being a success. There is a fair, you know, project demand ahead of us, you know, major projects. But on top of that, there's also going to be a notable opportunity for supply companies as well. You know, like I previously worked with Virtual Marine. So Virtual Marine was supporting oil and gas industry locally. They're now supporting, you know, Navy, Coast Guard, and as have a significant export market. So if we can set things up, you know, both from rural revitalization and population growth, so that we have more of a supply chain for both mining, fishing, and renewable and non-renewable industries, then, yeah, I would view that as being a success.
0: You know, tourism has had so much success. Newfoundland and Labrador has been put on the map across Canada, across the world. People come here because they want to be here. But I guess the trick is, how do we get them to stay? Like, do you see a connection between those two things?
4: Is there
0: an untapped opportunity there?
4: So, you know, and as Premier Wakeham said, you know, it's about promoting Newfoundland and Labrador as not just a place to visit, but as the place to come live, to raise a family, and to grow and work. You know, who would have thought, right? We've proven with some companies like Superior Glove, manufacturing works in rural Newfoundland, right? You know, they're the essential main employer in Point Leamington. They put a second plant in Springdale. So it's being open, as I highlighted with Nordspace, to the opportunities that are in front of us and to seize them.
0: Minister Paddock, thank you for this.
4: Pleasure.
0: Lynn Paddock is the Minister of Jobs, Growth and Rural Development. And as he mentioned, he's appealing to the public to help participate in a couple of surveys that are posted online right now, the Population Growth Strategy and the Rural Revitalization Strategy. Both can be found on the Engage NL website, or you can always email your thoughts if you can't access that to populationgrowth@gov.nl.ca.

there's something going on here this evening, if you've got time, if you happen to be in the St. John's area. A new lecture, part of a new lecture series coming up tonight, 7:30 Island time, and it's happening at Memorial University. It's called The Other Distaff Work, Patriotic Performances in the St. John's During the Great War. It's presented by Amy Bowering. And here's the premise. While the Women's Patriotic Association mobilized members to make socks and bandages and other comfort items for the Royal Newfoundland Regiment, there was another contingent. Those women chose to stage performances to aid the war effort. So, under the direction of one of the WPA members, Helen Coville, a variety of dance performances were presented at St. John's Theatres to boost morale, raise funds. So in that context, can we consider dance another form of distaff work? So the talk is going to reveal the role of dance performances in Newfoundland's war effort, the women who staged them, and the links between female performers and the post-war suffrage movement. So it's happening tonight, Thursday, 7:30 Island time at Memorial University, room A1043 in the Arts and Administration Building. And if you can't make it in person, you can always check it out online. You can access a link on the website, nlhistory.ca.

0: Prime Minister Mark Carney is defending the government's Building Canada Strong Act. The Liberals tabled Bill C-39 Monday. And since then, it's been the focus of mounting pushback from labor, environmental, and Indigenous groups. So the bill seeks to establish a one-year timeline for major projects, federal reviews. And it also includes a provision to the labor code, clarifying that the labor minister can step in and end a work stoppage if it's deemed to be in the, quote, national interest. So for more on this, we've got Alex Marland on the line. He's a professor of political science at Acadia University, and he is on the phone from Halifax. Hello, Alex.
1: Hi, Chrissy, and hello, Newfoundland and Labrador.
0: Oh, boy, I'm hoping you can make sense of this Canada Strong Act, because it's a 246-page omnibus bill, Alex. Can you define omnibus? What does it mean again?
1: Well, very, very big. So basically, when you have politicians bringing forward an omnibus bill in a legislature, it's time to pay attention, because you have to ask yourself, what are they up to? Why are they bundling together pages and pages of changes that normally would be separated out and there'd be individual debate on each of these things? So what's happening with an omnibus bill is the government is saying, listen, we want to get this through the legislature as quickly as we can, with as little controversy as we can have. And what we're going to do is we're going to force people to vote for things that some parts they might like and others they don't. And it's all very convoluted. So you just have to ask yourself, why is the government doing this?
0: Right. So, I mean, why is the Carney government doing this, ramming this omnibus bill through, knowing it's potentially controversial?
1: Yeah, well, because it very much fits with Mark Carney's brand. And, you know, the whole idea for him is to be able to say, listen, we need to act fast. We need to be able to attract foreign investment to Canada. We need to reduce our reliance on the United States. And in order to do that, we need to be able to have different tools to be able to say to foreign investors, come over to Canada, it's stable, and you will get a return on your investment in a shorter amount of time than is currently the case. Because what the Carney government is doing is saying, by reducing the amount of time that it's going to take to look at environmental considerations, reduce the amount of time it takes to consult with Indigenous peoples, and for that matter, the kinds of checking of boxes that public servants do between themselves within government, by speeding all of that up, you're going to be able to get foreign investment in Canada faster. And that's exactly what Mark Carney said he would do and is trying to do.
0: Okay, so I mean, the focus of the bill is kind of twofold: accelerating major projects, one, and then the other, labor dispute intervention. On the first part, Alex, what is your take on fast-tracking major projects?
1: Well, I mean, as I just said, I think it goes very much along with what Mark Carney is promising. And I think a lot of Canadians really want to see us reduce our reliance on the United States. So, you know, if we were to wait 5 years, by then, President Trump would presumably no longer be in office. And, there'd be a lot of angst in the meantime. On the other hand, there's problems with this, because if there are rules that exist for a reason, then you have to ask what happens if you speed up those rules or get rid of them altogether. So overall, what ends up happening is you are potentially sacrificing quality control, and that's where we should be concerned.
0: We've also heard a lot of pushback on, you know, labor dispute interventions in the last 2 years. So what are critics saying about that part of, or changes potentially coming to the labor code?
1: Well, so what ends up happening in this particular case is we end up having the Minister of Labor empowered to be able to essentially put an end to a strike, or at least a pause on a strike, to be able to force them back to the bargaining table. That is a real problem for anybody who supports organized labor, because what it does is it effectively takes away the tools of disruption that are so important for organized labor to be able to say to employers, listen, you have to pay attention to us. We're going to try to extract gains from you that you otherwise wouldn't provide to us. If a minister is forcing workers back to work, then it undermines organized labor altogether, so you can be sure that they're very concerned about this.
0: It was just earlier this year we saw Stephen Guilbeault, the Liberal Environment Minister, leave the party, right, over some of the concerns that he was citing over the party's stance on climate policy. I mean, when you're looking at this volume of change, right, all of these little changes, I mean, do you think any current Liberal MPs would feel free enough to voice their concerns about this bill?
1: Yeah, it's a great question. I mean, Mr. Gubo, he actually stepped down from cabinet and he eventually stepped away, from politics altogether because he's very much, driven by concerns about the environment. So it wouldn't make sense for him to stick around in a government that doesn't seem to share that agenda. The reality of our system, whether it's in the House of Assembly or whether it's in the House of Commons, is that members of cabinet need to vote as one and speak as one. So you should expect all Liberal cabinet ministers to come out and say, this is a great bill. This is really important for Canada. Equally, we've got Liberal MPs who are backbenchers who are going to be under a lot of pressure to go along with their government. And even if there are things that they don't like about it, chances are they're going to say very little. And so what's going to happen with Liberal MPs is they're going to come out and they're going to say it's either great or they're going to say nothing. But the likelihood of any of them criticizing this is so low because they risk either losing a cabinet position or being tossed out of the party altogether.
0: I got 30 seconds, Alex, but what do you make of the Prime Minister's approach to pushback?
1: I think it's totally on brand for him that he is somebody who is very much taking a private sector approach to trying to solve eventually involves private sector equity. So he is trying to get Canada back on the map, and this is how he's doing it.
0: Okay. Tell your doggy we said hi.
1: It's a golden retriever, a great dog.
0: And it's dinner time, not just at your house, everywhere now, I think. Alex, we'll leave it there for now. Thank you so much for this.
1: All right. Thanks a lot, Chrissy.
0: That's Alex Marland. Alex, of course, is a professor of political science at Acadia University, and he was speaking with us live on the line from Halifax. You are listening to On the Go here on CBC Radio 1, and your news is coming next.
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4: 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How interdependence leads to breakthroughs coming up on The Current.
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6: From CBC News, The World This Hour, I'm Nuruddin Qorane. The Mideast conflict was front and center at the UN General Assembly today. Palestinian Authority President Mahmoud Abbas spoke about the plight of people living in Gaza and the West Bank and about the threat to the two-state solution by the loss of Palestinian land.
7: No lasting security can be built upon the occupation of another people and the denial of its legitimate rights. We have our own national project, protecting our people from displacement.
6: The assembly also heard from Israeli Prime Minister Benjamin Netanyahu. He downplayed extremist settler violence, calling it the actions of a small number of juvenile delinquents, and promised to continue the fight for Israel's survival.
8: We will continue to win because we have no other choice.
6: Abbas thanked Canada, the UK, and France, who held a meeting on the West Bank earlier in the week. U.S. President Donald Trump is hosting his Chinese counterpart in a landmark state visit. It is Xi Jinping's first trip to Washington in more than a decade. As Mark Carcasol reports, the public displays of unity will likely give way to highly contentious talks behind closed doors.
9: I'm delighted to welcome you to the beautiful White House. Such a great honor.
10: In their speeches Thursday morning, Presidents Trump and Xi spoke glowingly about respect and friendship. But despite the flowery words, there are some very serious topics for them to discuss. The AI race is one. Trade is another. Their economic truce extended for 2 months.
9: Our teams have been working to encourage a more balanced trading relationship.
10: Through a translator, President Xi encouraged shared dialogue between the nations. He insists there is, quote, plenty of room to solve problems together, peacefully.
11: China and the United States must hold the line of no conflict and no confrontation between us.
10: What the presidents did not mention was some of the other topics U.S. lawmakers want pressed, including Chinese threats to Taiwan's independence. Chinese officials called that a red line ahead of this visit. Mark Carcasol, CBC News, Washington.
6: While Trump welcomes Xi to the U.S., Prime Minister Mark Carney is hosting Vietnam's president in Ottawa. The state visit is aimed at deepening trade with a nation that is already Canada's largest trading partner in the region. Jennifer Yoon has more.
12: Canada's rolling out the red carpet for Vietnam, a welcome with military honors for its president. An official state visit is the ultimate symbol of friendly bilateral relations. Now is the right time for us to upgrade the partnership between Canada and Vietnam, says Vietnamese President Tô Lâm, who's also the first General Secretary of the Communist Party of Vietnam to ever visit Canada.
13: It's a historic visit at a crucial time.
12: In the past 5 years, trade between Canada and Vietnam has more than doubled, says Prime Minister Mark Carney. Now, Canada is seeking to deepen trade with one of the fastest-growing economies in the world.
13: We will strike agreements on a number of areas, in energy, agriculture.
12: The talks come as Canada seeks to finalize a free trade agreement with the Association of Southeast Nations, of which Vietnam is a leading member. Jennifer Yoon, CBC News, Ottawa.
6: Police in Belleville, Ontario, say the shooting outside a synagogue Sunday night was a hate-motivated crime. 29-year-old Sean Ward fired at a police officer stationed outside the Sons of Jacob Synagogue. Ward died in hospital following the shootout. Police say the officer who exchanged fire with him faces a long recovery. Constable Jeff Smith was shot multiple times, including once in the neck. Chief Murray Rod says the investigation clearly shows the attack was deliberate.
14: Make no mistake, this was a targeted attack against the Jewish community. The suspect had the means, the motive, and the mechanisms to cause a mass casualty and the destruction of the Jewish synagogue.
6: Ward was a former member of the Canadian Armed Forces. A CBC investigation found that weeks leading up to the attack, he alluded to killing Jewish people and railed against immigration. And that is the world this hour. For CBC News, I'm Nuruddin Qorane.

I'm Chrissy Holmes, and you're listening to On the Go here on CBC Radio 1. Coming up in this last half hour, how dining with loved ones benefits your body. So this is some new research that our science columnist, Tora Couture, has been digging into. We're going to chow down on that. But first,

0: I'm sitting up a little straighter here now, improving my posture a little bit, because our next two guests are classing up the place here. We're joined in studio by one of the most sought-after conductors on the country's orchestra scene. Now, he's back for a second season as music director for the Newfoundland Symphony Orchestra. Simon Rivat, welcome.
1: Thank you.
0: And we've also got another special guest here in studio. Joining Simon is Charles Richard Hemlin. And his handiwork is what you're hearing here in the background, tickling the ivories. Welcome to the show.
2: Thank you.
0: That was a beautiful piece of music.
2: Yes, I'm Chopin for you.
0: Yeah. Okay, so you're both here because you're about to launch the new season for the NSO and a big way to launch it coming up tomorrow night. Tell us a little bit about what you have planned.
1: Tomorrow we have two big meals. The first half of the concert will be Bartok's third piano concerto with Charles, and second half of the concert will be Mahler's monumental first symphony, which is huge, 54 minutes of virtuosity, dance, energy, everything.
0: So Charles, tell us a little bit about what you're going to be doing in this.
2: So yes, I'm playing in the first piece, the third piano concerto by Bartok, a composer from Hungary, and I believe this is his very last piece that he wrote basically on his deathbed, similar to if you think of Mozart, right, writing the Requiem. It's a bit similar. And it's really a masterful work, which of course features me, the pianist, but the orchestra is as important, if not more important than the piano in this piece. So full of color and contrast and dance also. And yes, it's a blast to do this here. Yeah.
0: Tell us a little bit about the time frame and the history. I'm enjoying this story that you've set up for us, this piece, when it was composed. When was it written and what was going on?
2: I think at the end of the Second World War,
1: yeah,
2: right?
1: Yeah, exactly. And Bartok was in the United States, and he was at the end of his life. As Charles said, even the piece is unfinished. There are 17 bars at the end that were completed by other people. And he wrote some of his most amazing pieces at the end of his life because he was a modernist composer. He liked to shock. He also was very attached to his Hungarian roots. So this, at the end of his life, he became a little bit more, let's say, not popular, but his writing style was had to please the audience a little bit more. His concerto for orchestra is like that. His third piano concerto, his divertimento for strings as well. So it's like it's a crowd pleaser, but with still that kind of acidity that we love of Bartok and its folk influences. And Charles will be able to say, but compared to, for example, his second piano concerto, his third piano concerto is completely different.
2: Yeah, it's. I mean, the second piano concerto is basically impossible to play, and pretty hard to listen to as well. So I think the third one has a better balance with virtuosity, but I would say accessible virtuosity, and also with beautiful tunes that the audience can love as well. So it's. I think it strikes a good balance.
0: It's funny. I was picking up that this was going to be an incredibly challenging piece to play just by the adjectives you were using, Simon. I think it's like, oh, okay, you've set this up. I mean, tell us a little bit about your background as a player as well, Charles, and where you're based. Tell us about yourself.
2: Well, I'm based in Montreal. I've basically my claim to the very little fame I have is from 2015. I had the second prize in one of the biggest piano competitions in the world, the Chopin piano competition in Warsaw. And this is a competition where you only play the music of Frédéric Chopin. And you have to prepare around 2 hours and 30 minutes of music, completely memorized over four rounds. And I was lucky to get that second prize and enjoyed a career playing music. A lot of Chopin, but I'm very happy that Simo asked me to do Bartok. I don't get to do, I would say, modern music like that too much. I play mostly classical and romantic music, so it's really nice to go out of my comfort zone with this a bit.
0: And maybe Simon can pick up on this. I know that you are described as one of the most important pianists of this generation. Kind of a big deal, Simon. Maybe you could, why was it important for you to bring Charles in as a soloist?
1: Well, first of all, for our generation, we are exactly the same age. We found out today that we have like one month difference. But even if we are the same age, when I was younger, I mean, he was a big name, and we all followed his career and went to his concerts and we're all very impressed. And as Charles said, he's mostly associated with Chopin and romantic music also and Beethoven. What I love about this concerto, the Bartók, is what Charles said about more accessible virtuosity. And this is what you want in a pianist, is someone who has all that background of romantic music, of classical music, to bring to Bartók this class, this elegance, this refinement that... If you don't have that background, it's hard to find. Every time we collaborated, it was on modernist music. Last time was Prokofiev also, so a concerto composed around the same time, like definitely not in the 19th century or the 18th. So I guess that's what I love about Charles. It's the refinement, the deep musicianship. It's never showy just for show. It's always much deeper.
0: I'm also getting the sense that you've known each other for a long time, at least in the scene. And I'm wondering what is in the water in Quebec to produce so many world-class classical musicians, as you know.
1: You can say the same about Newfoundland. I mean, a lot of people come from Newfoundland. Everywhere you go in Canada, every orchestra, you seem to find people from Newfoundland. So I think it's just a matter of the fact we speak French, so it's more obvious.
2: See, there's a Canadian thing going on. For piano, anyway, I'll often kid because the prize I won, before me, there was a bit of a drought in terms of winners of big competitions for piano. And then when I won, what followed is so many Canadians who went on to win huge prizes. The next Chopin competition, Bruce Liu from Montreal as well, won the first prize this time. There's Kevin Chen, who just won the second prize in the last competition. Jaden Dutko, Isaac Dutko, who won the Leeds competition. And there's so many young Canadian talents who are now playing across the globe.
1: Jan Liszewski,
2: that was before even. But no, the list is really long. And it's for such a small country in terms of population, the impact that we have on the worldwide scene is very impressive. And how do we accredit? I mean, I credit my education system. You know, I grew up in a small town in Quebec in Joliet, and throughout public school, the amazing music teachers and lots of help, financial help for my various endeavors. And I credit that my success for that. Yeah.
0: And, it's going to be beautiful to see you playing with the NSO as well. And this is going to be the start of a new season as well. And Simon, I know that this is the return for a second season here now. What are you planning?
1: It's a very special season because last season I didn't start the season. I was in paternity leave when we started the season. Now I'm here. And so I'm able to plan more things that I'll actually conduct myself. So this concert with the Mahler Symphony, which is a symphony that I know inside out, I have done it so many times, but doing it in Newfoundland is very special because the last time it's been done was in the 90s, I think. So I think maybe three players from that time are in the orchestra or played that last time it was played. So everybody is kind of discovering it. I cannot lie, before we did the first rehearsal, there was some fear because Mahler, for people who don't really know, is a composer of massively hard music. It's extremely tuneful, extremely beautiful. It's just huge. It's a challenge for any orchestra. So discovering it with the orchestra this week and seeing slowly the fear fade out and the excitement fade in. And now that the concert is tomorrow, I think everybody's stoked, very excited about that. The next concert will be in a few weeks. It's a Sinfonia concert at D.F. Cook. It's a cabaret night. So we are going to do arrangements of cabaret tunes by Bill Balcom, who is a U.S. composer, a suite by Kurt Weill of the Three Penny Opera. I have a soprano, Danica Loren, one of my very great friends whom with whom I've worked a lot before, coming to do those Balcom songs and maybe some surprises along the way, maybe a tune from Cabaret, maybe some Sondheim. We'll see where the night... No, it's not a surprise. I spent the summer arranging it, so let's... We're going to do some Sondheim, some Cabaret. And then we have Messiah, we have Halloween Pops, we have so many things for music lovers in Newfoundland. They just have to go to nsomusic.ca to find out.
0: It's such a pleasure to watch the performance, the physicality of the performance. I have to ask each of you, after you're done a show, what do? You must be exhausted. You're just in carb-up mode?
2: How about you, Simon?
1: I'm mentally exhausted, most of all. There are conductors who sweat a lot. There are conductors who don't sweat a lot. Because I'm used to opera... And opera is very long. You have to start giving the illusion of working very hard without working very hard. It's like actors, you know, who you have to give the illusion of something. But if you go all out all the time you're on the podium, it's not sustainable. You know, there are great stories of conductors who died like in the second act of Tristan by Wagner because, you know, it's just intense. If you give everything at every moment, you won't make it. It's like running a marathon. So at the end, no, I'm not in carb loading or carb mode. I need a little bit of my space because being on the podium is very social. Mm-hmm. You're always in people's face all the time and trying to, you know, bring the best out of everyone and comfort that person, excite that person, tell that person it's too loud, like all of this. And at the end, when there's a party after a show, I usually want to stay in my corner because I just can't take, my social battery is completely dead. But I can watch a movie for like 3 hours. I'm fine.
0: I feel like I want to watch a movie on the conductor that passed away halfway through.
1: Four of them.
0: Which I'm going to have to Google later. What about you, Charles, after a show?
2: It depends on the show. You know, this piece that I'm playing tomorrow is less than 30 minutes long. But when you play concerto with an orchestra, you have to spend the same kind of amount of energy that you would playing a full solo recital that's usually three times as long. So it's very condensed energy. And yeah, usually I'm pretty spent afterwards. But I'm usually, and it goes well most of the time. So usually the overriding sentiment is one of a relief, I would say, that it was not a disaster.
0: Well, it's wonderful to watch, and I can only imagine it's an athletic effort as well, right? On top of the mental and social management and all the things, emotional management. Gentlemen, what a pleasure. Listen, break a leg, and thank you so much for bringing a pair of tickets for us to give away as well.
1: Yeah.
2: Pleasure.
1: Pleasure.
2: Thanks for having us.
1: See you on Friday night.
0: Yes. We wish we could hear it in the studio live with Simon Riva, music director of the Newfoundland Symphony Orchestra, also pianist Charles Richard Hamlin. Thanks so much to both of them for coming in. And as I mentioned, we do have a pair of tickets to give away for tomorrow evening's performance. It's happening at the Arts and Culture Center in St. John's, Masterworks 1, Titans Awake, featuring both of our guests here in studio. All you have to do is give the Talkback line a call and let us know why you want to go. 709-576-5207. Or you can always send us an email on the go at cbc.ca. And in the meantime, of course, tickets are available on the Arts and Culture Center website or call the box office.

0: Coming up Friday on The Signal, we are taking you with us to The Rooms. They have an exhibit on endangered crafts. Think harness making, blacksmithing, coopering, skills that were passed down through generations, but now, not so much. My panel of researchers and makers are on a mission for those skills not to be forgotten. That's Friday on The Signal with me, Adam Walsh.
1: Most of us know that enjoying a meal together feels good, but maybe eating with other people also benefits how our bodies work. That's something new research published yesterday in the journal Science Advances is chewing over. Our science columnist, Tora Kachur, joins us now to talk about the story. Hey, Tora.
2: Hello.
1: So why is the dinner table so important for social connections?
2: You know, when you think about it, dining together at any meal is common across all cultures and all times in history that we know of. I mean, we're going back millions of years here. We've been sharing in food and drink as long as humans have existed. Okay, so living in communities allows us to share resources. Many hands make light work, builds reciprocity and trust. It helps manage resources better and protect food. Again, think about someone raiding your cave a million years ago. It seems just fundamentally human to dine together. And that's the new research is saying that, yes, I mean, for socialization and emotion.

0: publish it yesterday, and it's the idea that socialization affects things that we never expected.
1: If I want to claim that we affect each other's homeostasis, like most basic physiological metabolic processes, I would need to find a system that is not considered typically social, that does not have any external cues that are very obvious. So I wouldn't know how to regulate someone else's glucose levels. I don't know how up their glucose level is right now. I don't know what's the behavioral manifestation of that.
0: So this was Shir's challenge, is that how do you come up with a way to test that when you spend time dining with a partner, that it's affecting the types of things that, look, any human biology, any physiology class would say, no, those aren't consciously controlled. Homeostasis means coming back to balance. And we just say, no, those aren't consciously controlled. And yet it looks like it's affected much more by our social interactions than ever expected.
2: So what did she come up with?
0: Yeah, it's hard to test. Tried a bunch of different things from cold stresses, like lips basically just sitting in a 12-degree room with or without someone, mild electric shocks, mild, okay, with or without someone present. So just a couple little stressors. The one that showed the greatest effect, though, was when Shir Atzel wanted to test something that, again, no one had ever thought of. No one ever thought it had anything to do with socialization. It was that idea of how your blood glucose levels are affected, whether you dine together or alone.
1: A very standardized carbohydrate challenge where they consume a fixed amount of carbohydrates, which we control, and then we can evaluate how much their glucose peaks and how fast it goes back to baseline for the same amount of sugar that they consumed. So it's kind of cool that we can see how when they're together, the glucose levels go up less and comes back quicker, even though they ate the same amount of carbohydrates.
0: And this effect was significant. When they sort of standardized the results, developed a way to really measure this, they showed the participants, when they were dining with their partner, showed a 24% less of a blood glucose spike than compared to the people eating the exact same calories, the exact same dietary profile when they ate alone.
2: Huh. So why would that social setting affect our bodies so much?
0: Don't know. The paper doesn't really have an answer to the why. And this study is introducing the whole idea of social physiology and coming up with a way to measure it. But the idea is that we are kind of hardwired to be social creatures, that it starts really in infancy, that, you know, human babies are born so incredibly helpless, that so many years of our lives are spent absolutely 100% dependent on social interactions, that maybe that kind of rewires the brain, according to Shir Atzel.
1: If this brain system needs to develop in newborns, and it develops while newborns are cared for by caregivers, so really this brain system develops in a very close social context. Integrating the social information into the architecture of the system that controls the body.
0: So maybe we are wired to be social, but then that has kind of metabolically been reinforced, right? So this is another part of this theory I find fascinating. Our blood sugar, regulating blood sugar is fundamental to human health, right? And if there is because there's a physiological benefit to eating together when it comes to blood sugar, then we're more efficient in our calorie use and we're more efficient metabolically. And that's a driver to socialize then. And socialization has so many other benefits that it's just kind of, they kind of roll into one another. It's beneficial to eat together because you're metabolically, it's important. And metabolically, it's important because you're eating together. And that reinforces this whole system of, hey, we're social because, again, it provides lots of other benefits, but down to the root, to the core of how our body works as well.
2: So what kinds of questions remain?
0: So many. Some of my favorite science stories are the ones that end up asking more questions than they answer, because this is opening up a brand new field, and it's just the sky's the limit about how to test, what to test, how to explain this process. And the fact that socialization affects fundamental

0: body processes at the most basic level is in and of itself this revolutionary idea. The fact that it can be tested is the big advance here. But there's so much work left to do. There's one experiment that's being proposed that Shear wants to do, and it's so cool. So in Canada, we have lots of different like little rodents, but there's two specific species of vole. There's the prairie vole and the meadow vole. And very closely related, almost indistinguishable. Okay. Prairie voles, though, are monogamous in deep social interactions. Meadow voles, being still evolutionary cousins, are promiscuous. They don't really make a lot of partner-based connections. So it's like testing those animals for their metabolic profiles. You know, is what drives animals to be social? What drives us to be social? What drives apes to be social is another test they want to do. And at its core, what they're trying to answer here is, why does it benefit so much to be social? Why are we such social creatures? We know it benefits, but why? Where does the drive come from? Maybe it's our metabolism.
1: Tora, thank you so much for this.
0: You're welcome.
1: That is our science columnist, Tora Kutcher.

It's David Michael with Gathered Round the Table. It's just about all the time we have here left. We'll chat tomorrow on the go at cbc.ca.

0: This is CBC News in Newfoundland and Labrador. I'm Mike Moore. The RCMP arrested two minors yesterday in relation to an assault at a school in Bay Roberts. The RCMP says it was contacted on Sunday by the RNC after a third-party report concerning a video posted online. The video, according to police, appears to have been taken at the school and allegedly shows a student being assaulted while others witnessed and filmed the attack. One of the youth faces charges of assault and forcible confinement. The second faces one count of forcible confinement. Both were released from custody into the care of their parent guardians on strict police conditions. They're expected to appear in court in December. Well, Dean Penny is appealing his murder conviction in the death of Jennifer Hillier Penny. He was found guilty of first-degree murder and faces life in prison, but claims he's innocent. CBC's Colleen Connors now with the details.
1: 52-year-old Dean Penny is not appealing his guilty verdict exactly, but the pre-trial decision where Justice Vikas Kaladkar allowed evidence surrounding the covert police operation to be used in his trial. Penny says that was a mistake, that the judge erred in his application as it applies to the Mr. Big sting operation, and that it never should have made it to the jury in the first place. He's talking about hours of video showing an undercover cop posing as a kingpin of a crime gang interviewing Penny. The premise was he was being interviewed for a job. In great detail, Penny described how he murdered Jennifer Hillier Penny and disposed of her body. But Mr. Big stings are inadmissible by default unless the Crown can show the police stayed within certain boundaries, such as the length of the operation, the nature of the relationships established, and money offered by the police. In his pretrial decision, Justice Kaladkar ruled the RCMP stayed within those limits. While Penny is technically unrepresented at this time, legal aid will determine if they will supply him with counsel. He has a right to appeal because he's alleging an error in law. Colleen Connors, CBC News, Cornerbrook.
0: For decades, the federal government took strict measures to prevent harmful plant pests and soil-borne diseases from leaving Newfoundland aboard marine Atlantic ferries. But as Terry Roberts reports, those measures have gradually been relaxed as the government reduces the size of the public service.
2: Are you carrying any soil, plants? If you've boarded a marine Atlantic ferry in Newfoundland, chances are you've been asked those questions by a federal food inspector. You may have even had your grimy vehicle washed down. But soon, that scrutiny will disappear. The Canadian Food Inspection Agency has been ordered to cut spending, so the agency is phasing out vehicle washing stations in Portobasque and Argentia.
3: Once you take away the quarantine, there's no protections at all.
2: Milton Dick is president of the Agriculture Union, which represents CFIA inspectors. He's opposed to the cuts.
3: It endangers our potato harvest.
2: These stations have operated for decades to ensure the hidden threats in Newfoundland soil, potato wart, and potato cyst nematodes are not exported to other provinces. These soil-borne pests can ruin potato crops. A CFIA spokesperson said nearly all vehicles leaving the province are considered low risk to carry soil, so inspectors will focus on vehicles such as farm and construction equipment. It's not clear how many jobs will be lost. Terry Roberts, CBC News, Argentia.
0: And finally, five Nordic ambassadors from Denmark, Norway, Sweden, Finland, and Iceland are visiting Newfoundland to meet with officials and businesses. They're also discussing Arctic security, trade, and collaboration across the Atlantic. Each country has specific interests, such as oil and gas in Norway, a security relationship with Denmark, and both Sweden and Finland have thoughts on the current ban on seal products. But Iceland, as the province's closest Atlantic neighbor, is interested in tourism. Ulbjörg Hallersdóttir is Iceland's ambassador to Canada.
4: Well, I think there are a lot of opportunities for increased cooperation in tourism, no question about it. I mean, first of all, it would be nice to see more flights, I guess. I mean, I think that would, of course, help enormously. And the year round, I don't know tourism enough in Newfoundland to be able to really comment on how, you know, how many tourists are here. But as you may know, Iceland has tourism in Iceland has increased immensely.
0: Hallersdóttir says both regions can benefit from a boost in tourism. She says there's a lot in common and a lot that can be shared. And a quick look at some temperatures. The hot spot in the province right now is Happy Valley Goose Bay at 22.5, and the cold spot is Saglik at 8.7. That is the CBC News for this hour. The broadcast is coming up next. I'm Mike Moore.
5: More than 800 people, more than 300 boats, but the Coast Guard Auxiliary is looking for members. And Finland and Newfoundland have a few things in common, including seal hunting. But why is the Finnish ambassador here this week? Plus, St. Pierre and Miquelon are looking to fish more snow crab. I'm Paula Gale. Welcome to the broadcast. Some news now from St. Pierre and Miquelon. French President Emmanuel Macron visited the French islands recently. French media and Undercurrent News are now reporting that this past Monday, Macron made a promise about snow crab. He pledged to create an exploratory license for crab fishing. The license would cover 1,500 tons of crab a year for 5 years. It would be part of a fishing campaign beyond the 200-mile limit. We have requests in now about this to the FFAW and DFO. Meanwhile, today, Newfoundland Conservative MP Clifford Small, who's also fisheries critic, brought it up in the House of Commons.
6: President Macron of France has announced a 1,500 metric ton quota of snow crab to be caught on Canada's continental shelf. He released this shortly after his meeting with this Liberal Prime Minister a few days ago. According to French media, this Canadian crab will be caught by a French vessel and landed in St. Pierre and Miquelon. Why is this Liberal Prime Minister selling out our fishery to France, who's not even ratified CETA?
5: That was MP Clifford Small speaking today. Also, in a speech to the media this past weekend, President Macron also said that the French islands are not exploiting all the available biomass in their exclusive economic zone and are missing out on opportunities.

0: The Coast Guard Auxiliary play a very important role in marine search and rescue. Today, members are gathered in southern Labrador for their annual meetings. Jim Chidley is the director for District 7 Renews, and he's also the president of the Newfoundland and Labrador chapter. We reached him today to chat about what's involved and some of the rewards and challenges of being part of the auxiliary. Welcome back to the broadcast, Jim.
1: Well, thank you so much for the invite.
0: First of all, how long have you been with the Coast Guard Auxiliary?
1: I joined on July the 15th, 1999, and I became a director with the Auxiliary on October the 16th, 2009. Secretary Treasurer I became on September 25th, 2015, and the presidency I've taken over September 29th, 2022. So far, I'm still there.
0: All right. So 4 years you've been in the role as president?
1: Yes.
0: All right. And do you have to be a fisherman to be involved with this?
1: No, you don't. What we require is that you have a boat and have a certain horsepower to it. And look, we have some recreation users who are also members of the Coast Guard Auxiliary. So it's, most of us, our members are fishers, of course, but you don't have to be a fish officer to be a member, no.
0: Okay. I mean, I know there can be a lot to this, but in general, what is involved when you sign up for this?
1: Well, our mission is the saving lives on the water. So we do training around the March month, which is spring training, and then we do another training seminar in the fall, which is why I'm down now in Lanseclair. We'll be doing our training in Lanseclair on Saturday. And, once you become a member, you're basically attached to some vessel anyhow, whether it be your own or your crew member, maybe on some other vessel. So you can be called at any time through Coast Guard or GRCC in Halifax or the MRSC in St. John's. To if somebody gets broke down, for example, and the boat needs to be towed in, or somebody's in distress, you can be called any hour, day or night. It doesn't make no difference, and you do your best to assist those people in peril.
0: Right. So you don't necessarily need to be on the water when these calls happen, right? It's wherever you are.
1: It's wherever you are. Yeah, you don't have to be. Well, I always say, when you're a member with us, you're 24 hours on call because you don't know what time of the day that you're or night you're going to get called. But no, you don't have to be on the water. If you are on the water and you're handy, whoever's basically handiest to the situation, whatever's going down, that's mostly who will receive the call if you're a member with the auxiliary.
0: Is this volunteer as well? I was thinking it's kind of like a volunteer fire department in a way, but maybe it's not volunteer.
1: It is 100% volunteer, and that's what we do. Our vessels, we get paid so much per meter and per hour, and it basically just covers mostly just the cost of the fuel. So anybody who's out there as a member, if you're becoming a member to make money at this, don't become a member. Become a member to volunteer to help save lives, because it's not a money making racket.
0: No, so you get compensated if you do a job, right?
1: Yes, that's correct, yeah.
0: I want to talk about how crucial this auxiliary can be, especially in remote areas or places where there's no sub-center or Coast Guard station, and I'm thinking Labrador, you're in Lanseclair right now. Just talk about the importance of the auxiliary in some areas of the province.
1: Well, I don't know anybody who have really done up the numbers on this here, but the Coast Guard Auxiliary saves the government of Canada and the taxpayers millions of dollars by. And I'll just give you an example, say for my area, if somebody gets broke down, and I belong to a community of Renews, and it's on the southeast coast of the province, and if somebody got broke down in that area, maybe 20 miles off, and I'm out there, say, in my boat, and Coast Guard can't reach somebody from the auxiliary. If they have to send a vessel from, say, St. John's to assist that person, that's costing thousands of dollars and a lot of man hours. So really, we are a very, very large savings to the government. But also, you know, we're mostly always there on the scene. We always have a vessel somewhere there that, that can help within a minute's notice to get, can, you know, head towards whatever, you know, the GPS bearing is given out to help the person.
0: And so there are 10 districts, right?
1: There's a director for each district. So we got 10 districts. We got 10 directors. But we have, in the province of Newfoundland and Labrador, we have pretty well sure 827 members. And we got 347 boats that are part of our the organization.
0: Oh, wow. That's a lot of people. That yeah. feels pretty reassuring, actually. I mean, you have so many more eyes on the water than Coast Guard vessels.
1: Yes, yes, that's true. And I, you know, without doubt, our region, say Newfoundland, Labrador, and this is just my personal comment and opinion on this, we are the highest trained bunch of volunteers that you'll ever get, because like most of our members have fishing masters or foreign going tickets, or and all of them are underwater. They have their MEDs done. They have their marine basic first aid done. So we are very, very highly trained and skilled, you know, to take part in the whatever the call comes first.
0: And have you been involved in any, can you think of any rescues or situations that you've been involved with where you help save lives, you know?
1: I haven't not exactly been involved. Like I've went out and rescued boats. I've took people off a fishing vessel that was sinking and eventually sank. But I guess you could say you saved their lives. But I mean, at the time they weren't really in peril. We got them off, and I've been involved like in tours where people got broke down and stuff like that. And as a member, and I jumped into play one time when a gentleman who was blind to our auxiliary collapsed, and with the help of a Coast Guard member, we done the CPR and we saved the man's life. Basically, that's exactly what happened.
0: Wow. I can only imagine how rewarding that must feel.
1: Oh, absolutely. There was. And the gentleman was a great friend of mine, and was very, you know, very emotional, very difficult at the time. But, you know, I won't say the swear word. I say, you don't, you die. That's all I kept saying. Like, but, you know, thank God the man lived for a few years.
0: Oh, wow. Actually, the last time you were on the show, I just want to mention this quickly. You were talking about a life jacket kind of lending program. How is that going?
1: It's going good. We've put out, we've sent out letters of request looking for monetary funding from different fishing companies and organizations, and anybody that who is willing to help. We want your help, because we're trying to get these PFD loaner stations in every community around the province that we can. It's a kind of a costly venture, but not overly expensive to do so. But Transport Canada came out with the initiative, which was a very, very good initiative there about 3 years ago, and now we've taken it over as the auxiliary. So, and if you look around, you know, there's not everybody's got a boat. So if you don't have a boat, more than likely you don't have a PFD. So we always, we decided let's do something about this. So you might have a buddy who's got a boat, and you know, so why don't you come out for the recreation or the food fishery, whatever. And well, I've got a PFD. Well, you will go down to the loaner station, borrow it, take it out, use it, and bring it back and replace it when you're done. So the next person could have it. But the thing I try to get into people said, you got to wear them. They're not a seat cushion. Put them on. It will save your life.
0: Yes, absolutely. We've been chatting quite a bit about this summer. Is there anything else you wanted to say before we let you go? I know you've got some meetings coming up with your membership there.
1: Yes, we have. We're down here in beautiful Labrador now, and we're going to be here for the weekend. We're going to, you know, enhance people's skills and the training. And, you know, anybody's around within the community around her, please come down to the wharf in Lancelot on Saturday, see what we do, see how professional our members are. And we are always looking for members, and contact the office at 772-4428. That's it. So contact the officer, talk to the lady there, Kelly, and she will put you on to what to do. And we need members. We're an aging population within our group, and we need to get some young members involved. And it's a very, very rewarding, organization. And people will see how much enjoyment they will get out of it, especially the the chance of you having to save somebody or help somebody, it gives you great fulfillment.
0: Okay, well, good luck with those meetings now in Lanseclair and Lanseloo.
1: And thank you so much for the interview.
0: That was Jim Chidley, president of the Coast Guard Auxiliary in Newfoundland and Labrador. For more information about the auxiliary, call 709-772-4428. It's time for a song now. This is the Darina Harvey Band. They

0: the Dorina Harvey Band there with Stopped or Gone. I'm Paula Gale. This is the broadcast. Well, we have a few things in common, including snow, ice, and seals. But is this province creating closer ties with Finland? Ambassadors from five Nordic countries are in Newfoundland this week. They met with the provincial government today. And this morning, CBC reporter Daryl Roberts had a chance to speak with the Finnish ambassador to Canada.
1: My name is Hanna-Leena Kortaniemi. I'm the Finnish ambassador. It's been a wonderful trip here in Newfoundland. I think that I will certainly be coming back to Newfoundland and Labrador, hoping to visit Labrador as well at some point. It's been one of those once-in-a-lifetime opportunities to be here in Atlantic Canada, and we're seeing so much of possibilities for collaboration here.
2: Yeah, talk about those possibilities a little bit more. I know you've met with business leaders. You're going to meet with provincial government today. What are some of the possibilities for collaboration between our two countries, do you think?
1: Yes. For Finland, there are a lot of opportunities here. Obviously, maritime industry is one of the things. Icebreakers, for example, the collaboration on that. Ice research. All kinds of everything that has to do with Arctic. We know something about snowhow, both Finland and Canada, but also on mining, sustainable mining, critical minerals. I don't know if you knew that one third of Finnish mines are actually owned by Canadians, and but also technology, defense, satellite collaboration, all kinds of possibilities, I would say.
2: I want to ask you a little bit about tourism, too, because we get a lot of cruise ships here from the EU, and of course there's lots of people here who want to go to Finland and other parts of Europe. What kinds of opportunities do you think are there for increased collaboration that way through the tourism industry?
1: I think that your unique place here at the Atlantic, being all kinds of interesting places to visit here. As you mentioned, Lapland, for example, is a big tourism attraction. You have similar places here up on north. I'm actually from Lapland, and that's also a place where we get a lot of tourists. Like for a place that we has 200,000 people, we get over a million visitors yearly. So there is also that question of sustainable tourism that probably you're taking also consideration, because it's a big stress on your infrastructure probably. So I think that there are also lessons learned that we can share with regard to tourism. It gives you a lot of opportunities, but also some of the things that you have to address while getting more tourists coming into your cities.
2: I want to switch gears a little bit. I'm not sure if you'll be able to speak to this, but I'll ask you anyways. So there's been a ban on the import and sale of seal products in the European Union since 2009, I believe. That's something that Canadian seal hunters have wanted to see changed for a long time. Is this something that Finland is looking to see reverse as well?
1: Yeah, so that is something that Finnish government, along with a few other European countries, have been working with the Commission to have some of these restrictions be looked at, so that there could be some easing of the restrictions on the hunting of on the ban of hunting. So yes, it's a topic. It's actually in our government program as well.
2: Is there any movement on this that you've seen? Because the ban's been in place for quite some time now, of course.
1: I don't know the specifics on that, unfortunately, but I know that it's something that our government has been looking at and trying to work with the commission.
2: How do you see the relationship between Canada and specifically Newfoundland and Labrador and Finland evolving now as we go forward, especially given the, you know, Canada wants to diversify its trade and to strengthen its security relationships and have closer ties to the EU? What do you see as the next steps?
1: No, I think that, like it's been said, we're stronger together. I think it's something that, you know, everyone is looking for those trusted allies to work with. And I think that we are kindred spirits. There's a lot that draws us together. And let me give you a very concrete example. Just a few weeks ago, a Finnish icebreaker, Nordica, came here to help out with the Coast Guard so that the Finnish icebreaker will be helping on the civilian side. And then it will be releasing some of the Coast Guard's ships to do another thing. So I think that's a great example of how we can do together, address some of the Arctic security questions that we have. But it relates to a lot of different things that what we can collaborate on. For example, on the icebreaker side, I think that the icebreaker is a great example of a very concrete thing that we're doing together. And I think that we need to seek for more of these concrete things that we can collaborate on.
0: That was Hanna-Liina Korteniemi, Finland's ambassador to Canada. To say goodbye now, some Newfoundland ambassadors, the Navigators, have a fall tour happening starting tomorrow, September 25th, in Grand Falls, Windsor, at the Terrace. I hope the buys won't be driving their Honda 50s on the TCH to get there. I'm Paula Gale. I'll see you soon.

0: incredibly old. He saw a bumpy thing on the shore. He thought it might be the sole from an old flip-flop.
1: I got closer to it, and then I picked it up, and it was like that holy shit moment where this is a frickin' block of teeth.
0: Not just any set of teeth. It turned out to be from a mastodon. The fossil is big, weighing more than a kilogram. Story sent photos to the Royal BC Museum. They say it's just the third set ever found in the province and possibly dates back more than 100,000 years. Story says it puts things in perspective.
1: You can't help but wonder when you're holding it in your hand, I think, how old is it? Was it a male or a female? How did it die? You know, all of these questions pop into your head, and it's just kind of makes you think more about life.
0: Story plans to donate the teeth to the museum so everyone can see what he found just walking along a beach. This has been Your World Tonight for Thursday, September 24th. I'm Salima Shivji. G'night.
2: This is an Environment Canada weather update for Newfoundland and Labrador. I'm Mike Moore. Beginning in St. John's, a clear evening ahead with a low of 10 tomorrow, sun with a high of 18. The Southern Avalon tonight, clear with a low of 10 tomorrow, sunny with a high of 16. Clarnville, the Bonavista Peninsula, Terra Nova, and into Gander, clear tonight with a low of 9. Tomorrow, sunny with a high of 18. Grand Falls, Windsor, Buchans, Deer Lake, and the Humber Valley tonight, clear with a low of 4 and a risk of frost. Tomorrow, sunny with a high of 20. The south coast tonight clear across the board with a low of 10 except for inland and a risk of frost. Tomorrow, sunny with a high of 17. To the west coast clear tonight with a low of 9 except for in low-lying areas and a risk of frost. Tomorrow, sunny with a high of 17. To the northern peninsula tonight clear with lows around 10. Tomorrow, sunny with a high of 13 up to 15 for Parsons Pond, Hawke's Bay. To Labrador now, Lab West tonight clear, becoming cloudy near midnight and a low of 5. Tomorrow, sun and cloud with a high of 17. Churchill Falls tonight clear with a low of 6. Tomorrow, sun and cloud with a high of 16. Upper Lake Melville tonight a few clouds with a low of 8. Tomorrow, sunny with a high of 17. To the north coast, clouds moving in tonight with lows in the single digits. Tomorrow, sunny along the coast with highs around 11 for Hopedale, Postville, and Makovic, up to 15 for Rigolet. And that is your Environment Canada weather update for Newfoundland and Labrador. I'm Mike Moore.
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7: Hello, I'm Helen Mann, sitting in for Neil Cooksell.
8: Good evening, I'm Chris Howden. This is As It Happens. Tonight,
7: reaching for the stars. Mark Carney says Canada reducing its dependence on the U.S. includes finding alternatives for Elon Musk's Starlink, and our guest applauds his spatial awareness.
8: When pushback comes to shove, Amnesty International accuses the Parti Québécois of breaking international law because of how some of its members treated a psychiatrist who criticized party leadership.
7: Without missing a beat, award-winning hip-hop artist Tavaya Mighty tells us about her getting life-saving heart surgery in her early 30s and why she is now partnering with the professionals who cared for her.
8: Taking a strand, a museum owner in Brooklyn, New York, understands why most people think hair art, as in art made from human hair, is creepy, but she chooses to see the beauty in it.
7: Turning back the clock, the core of the Earth rotates and the mantle of the Earth rotates, and according to a new study, all this rotation is stealing milliseconds from our days.
8: And hitting a raw nerve. A contender at this year's World Town Crier Tournament tells us what it takes to compete against the best belters around and says victory takes more than volume. As It Happens, the Thursday edition, radio that's covering this story just for the yell of it.

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0: The CBC News is next. Coming up in an hour, it's Ideas with Nahla Ayed.
2: French scientist Jean-Baptiste Lamarck is widely known for his totally wrong ideas about giraffes. Why it might be redemption time for the French forerunner of Darwin, coming up on Ideas.
3: From CBC News, The World This Hour, I'm Nuruddin Korane. Police in Belleville, Ontario, say the shooting outside a synagogue Sunday night was a hate-motivated crime. 29-year-old Sean Ward fired at a police officer stationed outside the Sons of Jacob Synagogue. Ward died in hospital following the shootout. Police say the officer who exchanged gunfire with him faces a long recovery. Constable Jeff Smith was shot multiple times, including once in the neck. Chief Murray Rod says the investigation clearly shows the attack was deliberate.
4: Make no mistake, this was a targeted attack against the Jewish community. The suspect had the means, the motive, and the mechanisms to cause a mass casualty and the destruction of the Jewish synagogue.
3: Ward was a former member of the Canadian Armed Forces. A CBC investigation found that weeks leading up to the attack, he alluded to killing Jewish people and railed against immigration. The Mideast conflict was front and center at the UN General Assembly today. Palestinian Authority President Mahmoud Abbas spoke about the plight of people living in Gaza and the West Bank and about the threat to the two-state solution by the loss of Palestinian land.
5: No lasting security can be built upon the occupation of another people and the denial of its legitimate rights. We have our own national project, protecting our people from displacement.
3: The assembly also heard from Israeli Prime Minister Benjamin Netanyahu, who railed against the accusation that his country is committing a genocide. He also downplayed extremist settler violence, calling it the actions of a small number of juvenile delinquents, and promised to continue the fight for Israel's survival.
6: We will continue to win because we have no other choice.
3: Abbas thanked Canada, the UK, and France, who held a meeting on the West Bank earlier in the week. Canada has pledged $100 million to help preserve the possibility of a two-state solution. Now, U.S. President Donald Trump says he has done more than anyone to protect Canadians. Trump is responding to a New York Times interview with Mark Carney. In it, the prime minister says he studied the possibility of U.S. military action against Canada. Carney didn't provide details of the risk assessment, but he says the government has a responsibility to prepare for even highly unlikely risks. In a statement, the White House says Trump should be thanked for defending Canada and for what it called an extraordinarily generous trade agreement. Prime Minister Mark Carney is hosting Vietnam's president in Ottawa. The state visit is aimed at deepening trade ties with a nation that is already Canada's largest trading partner in the region. Jennifer Yoon has more.
7: Canada's rolling out the red carpet for Vietnam, a welcome with military honors for its president. An official state visit is the ultimate symbol of friendly bilateral relations. Now is the right time for us to upgrade the partnership between Canada and Vietnam, says Vietnamese President Tô Lâm, who is also the first General Secretary of the Communist Party of Vietnam to ever visit Canada.
8: The historic visit at a crucial time.
7: In the past 5 years, trade between Canada and Vietnam has more than doubled, says Prime Minister Mark Carney. Now, Canada is seeking to deepen trade with one of the fastest-growing economies in the world.
8: We will strike agreements on a number of areas in energy, agriculture.
7: The talks come as Canada seeks to finalize a free trade agreement with the Association of Southeast Nations, of which Vietnam is a leading member. Jennifer Yoon, CBC News, Ottawa.
3: A Nova Scotia teacher has been charged with assault and sexual offenses in connection with attacks on students. 2 weeks ago, the RCMP says it received a report about an assault on a student at a Pictou County elementary school. While investigating the report, officers identified a number of other victims. Matthew Donahoe of Bible Hill, Nova Scotia, is charged with a number of offenses, including assault by choking, sexual assault, and administering a noxious substance. Police warn there may be additional victims. And that is the world this hour. For CBC News, I'm Nuruddin Korane.